Orville Peck on Out of the Box, showing off that big voice of his on his new album Mule that was Run Out of Road. We heard Katy Pruitt from her third album just released in a song called Not Scared to Die. And Beck has just released his first album in 7 years called Ride Lonesome. And that was the song off of it, starting off that set, called Slow Canyon. 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It's all new rock, Americana, and blues. And here's Slow Pulp with Up to You on Out of the Box.

That's one of the songs from the new Beba Doobie album called Pylon. That was Satellite on Out of the Box. We also heard a new song from Bleachers. It's on the soundtrack to a movie and not included on the album that they just released last year. That's called Caught Myself Believing. And Slow Pulp started off that set. They've just released their third album, Melody. And that was a song from it called Up to You. I'm Paul Shagru, and here's a guy that just released a new album earlier this year, but he's already come out with a song that's newer than that. It's called PBJ by Kevin Morby on Out of the Box.

That's Eddie Ninevolt on Out of the Box, working with Dan Auerbach of the Black Keys as his producer and band leader for his next album. And that was one of a handful of songs they've released ahead of the album called Blowin' Up. We also heard Wednesday. They have just put out the one-year anniversary deluxe reissue of their most recent album, Bleeds, former album of the week here. And that was a previously unreleased song included on the new reissue called June 2nd. And Kevin Morby started off that set with a new song called PBJ. I'm Paul Shagrew, and I'll play you a set of new releases all by Hampton Roads artists right now. And we'll start off with Jim Bullitt. I expect to hear a new song from him later this month because he has vowed to put out a new song every month this year. Here's the one that he released back in September called Maybe on Out of the Box.

That's a whole set of some of the latest recordings by Hampton Roads artists on Out of the Box. That was the James Henry Morgan Gang with a live rendition of Don't Forget to Breathe. We heard Dan Nash and the title cut to his new solo album called This Modern Age. And Jim Bullitt started off that set with his song Maybe that he released late last month. And he'll be releasing another one for the month of October, as he has vowed to release a new song every month this year, and I've been following along and playing those songs here on the show. I'm Paul Shagrew, and I'm going to play you some older songs now that are about to come out on new anniversary reissued box sets. And this first one comes from The Who. They're about to put out the 92-track box set of The Who by Numbers. And this is one of the previously unreleased versions of songs from that album. Here's the acoustic stripped mix of Squeezebox on Out of the Box.

You're listening to Out of the Box, and there's a whole set of older recordings that are just now being released for the first time on deluxe reissued albums. That was Lucy Dacus. She's about to put out the 10-year anniversary reissue of her debut album, and that was a previously unreleased song called No Thank You, I Love You, Goodbye. We heard Amy Winehouse and the reggae version of the old song Cupid that'll be out on the 20th anniversary deluxe reissue of her breakthrough album called Back to Black. And The Who is about to release a box set that includes something like 92 previously unreleased recordings, all done for their album The Who by Numbers, which was released back in 1975. So that'll be like the 51st anniversary reissue of the album. And that was the acoustic stripped mix of Squeeze Box. I'm Paul Shagru. I've got time for one more set and we'll go out playing the blues. Here's this new song from the Irish singer-guitarist Muireann Bradley. It's called Dancing on My Grave on Out of the

0: That's Ruby James finishing up Out of the Box tonight from her album Call It Rock and Roll, and her version of a song originally done back in 1960 by Laverne Baker. We heard Chris Tapp right before that. He's the leader of the Cold Stairs, and that's a song that'll be on his next solo album called Bad Reputation Blues. And Muran Bradley did a great new song called Dancing on My Grave. And that's going to do it for me, Paul Shagru. Thanks for listening tonight. Talk to you again tomorrow night at 7 with plenty more new rock, Americana, and blues.
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Nice soulful fun track there from guitarist Chuck Loeb from his Plain and Simple release record that came out several years back. Red suede shoes, unlike blue suede shoes, his are red. And that gets us into jazz programming. Hi, everyone. I'm Jay Sennett. It's time for Sennett in Session now, right here on 89.5 WHRV HD Norfolk, 88.5 WHRG HD Gloucester Point, 90.1 WHRX HD Nassauwettix, 91.9 WHRE HD Eastville, and 88.1 WHRL Emporia. Wherever you are listening from, thanks so much for tuning in. It's time for jazz as I host Sennett in Session throughout the remainder of the evening. Kick back and relax and enjoy some of this amazing music from these extraordinary musicians. Nice group here. On the groove side, keep it on the groove side a little bit, from the Groove Legacy self-titled release, a track here called Sweetness, as a dedication to the late, great NFL running back, Walter Payton, to start the set.

A saxophonist out of the Austin, Texas area, Elias Haslinger, from his Legacy release with the title track wrapping up the set of four. And poet, lyricist, composer, fantastic storyteller. Vinks is his name. Haven't heard anything from this guy in a long time. Vinks from his Grits and Pate release, Tell My Feet, the name of the track. This record came out several years ago. And the Jeff Lorber Fusion, always something exciting from that band. Keyboard wizard Jeff Lorber from the Now Is the Time release with a track called Dr. Moe. And the Groove Legacy kicking off that set from the self-titled release with Sweetness. We're underway with jazz right here on Sennett in Session. I'm Jay Sennett, host and producer for the show. Here's pianist Emmett Cohen, a couple of tracks from his Universal Truth release starting this set.

Composer and arranger, orchestrator Vince Mendoza from his Olympians release with Big Night, wrapping up the set of three and a couple of tracks from pianist Emmett Cohen's Universal Truth release, Gingerbread Boy and Boudou, starting that set of three. Send it in session jazz on 89.5. Here's some world jazz fusion from the group Chroma from the Music on the Edge release on CTI Records.

Yeah, that's drummer, Virginia native Clarence Penn and the group Penn Station from Monk, The Lost Files with Well You Needin', Thelonious Monk's Well You Needin', closing out the set of two, and the group Chroma featuring drummer Dennis Chambers, percussionist, vocalist Mino Sinelu, Mark Egan playing bass, let's see, guitarist Mike Stern featured on some tracks, Randy Brecker's featured playing trumpet. Saxophonist the late Bob Berg is featured. Interesting project. Came out several years back on CTI Records. Music on the Edge. Send it in session right here on 89.5 WHRVHD Norfolk, 88.5 WHRGHD Gloucester Point, 90.1 WHRXHD Nassauwetics, 91.9 WHREHD Eastville, and 88.1 WHRL Emporia. Jeff Goldblum from I Shouldn't Be Telling You This up next.

0: God. Thank you, folks. Thank you very much. Thank you.
1: Yeah. Pops, the legendary Louis Armstrong, wrapping up the set from Mack the Knife with Mahogany Hall Stomp, closing the set of three, the late, great Louis Armstrong. And pianist, actor, Jeff Goldblum, and the Mildred Snitzer Orchestra from the CD I Shouldn't Be Telling You This. We heard a couple of tracks, Herbie Hancock's Driftin', and a medley of two tracks, The Sidewinder and The Beat Goes On. Jeff Goldblum. Send it in session jazz, Monday through Thursday nights from 9 until 1, Saturday mornings midnight until 4, Sunday afternoons from 1 until 5. Here's Canadian clarinetist Virginia McDonald from In Search Of with Last Calls at Dimitri's to start the set.

That's trombonist Michael Davis and the Hip Bone Big Band. Self-titled project there. Walk Like the Gov, the name of the track there. Closing out the set of two. And clarinetist Virginia McDonald, In Search Of, is the CD. Last Call at Dimitri's, starting that set of two. Send It In Session Jazz, right here on 89.5. On my most recent trip up to Canada, I was introduced to a South African artist, drummer, percussionist, composer. Not exactly sure how to pronounce his name. Lumignano is his first name. And Mizi or Mize, something like that. M-Z-I is the spelling of the last name. A New Hope is the record. And I love this guy, man. I love this record. So I'm going to play you a couple of tracks from this record, A New Hope, from Lumignano Mizi, if that's how you pronounce his last name, not quite sure. I can't even pronounce the name of this first song. We'll play two tracks, but the second track is a beautiful ballad called Still. Check this guy out, Lumignano Mizi, a couple of tracks right here on 89.

Wow, that's beautiful, isn't it? Lumignano, MZI is the spelling of his last name. Not sure how that's pronounced. A New Hope is the record. We heard Still closing out the set of two and a track that I'm not going to dare try to pronounce. But it's out of the world jazz, soft, light fusion concept, but so beautifully melodic and just interesting to me, really. Lumignano, first name of this artist, south out of South Africa. Send it in session, always something great you can hear on the program. Thank you for tuning in. Flautist Nestor Torres from the Jazz Flute Traditions release with Memphis Underground into the set of two.

A couple of outstanding flute players that set, wrapping up with flautist Allie Ryerson from the Allie Ryerson Quartet release 3 and 1, the track, and flautist Nestor Torres from Jazz Flute Traditions with Memphis Underground. Nice remake of that classic starting the set. Send it in session here at 89.5 WHRV HD Norfolk, 88.5 WHRG HD Gloucester Point, 90.1 WHRX HD Nassauwetics, 91.9 WHREHD Eastville, and 88.1 WHRL Emporia. Clark Terry, trumpeter Clark Terry, the swingus into this set.

That's trumpeter Walter White, Small and Large Ensembles, Breaking Good, the CD. He calls it In the Mood Not, wrapping up the set of three. And vocalist Luciana Sosa from the New Bossa Nova with Down to You, and trumpeter Clark Terry swinging on this record, the happy horns of Clark Terry, Rockin' in Rhythm, also featuring saxophonist Phil Woods, and Milt Hinton swinging, playing bass. Man, swinging record, really.

You and trumpeter Clark Terry swinging on this record. The Happy Horns of Clark Terry, Rockin' and Rhythm, also featuring saxophonist Phil Woods and Milt Hinton swinging, playing bass. Man, swinging record, really. Clark Terry. Jazz right here on Sanded in Session. Music from, speaking of great bass players, my good buddy and Virginia native, Nat Reeves, from his Now in Time release with Katie's Dance to start this set.

Nicely done. The New York Voices from Reminiscing in Tempo, Dave Brubeck's Blue Rondo a la Turk, wrapping up the set of two. They call it Round, Round, Round, but Blue Rondo a la Turk is the original title to the track. Nat Reeves, bassist Nat Reeves from Now in Time with Katie's Dance, starting that set. Jazz music here on 89.5. Going to take you, many of you, back on this one. It's not the original version, but the Mahavishnu Orchestra with John McLaughlin decades ago. I can't remember the name of the original Mahavishnu Orchestra release that had, the release that had this particular track on it called Can't Stand Your Funk. I know Narada Michael Walton was playing drums on that record. But here's a nice remake of Can't Stand Your Funk from the Visions of an Inner Mounting Flame, paying tribute to the Mahavishnu Orchestra on Tone Center Records. Mike Stern is playing the guitar here, Vinny Caliuta, drums.

That's pianist Nat Adderley Jr. from Took So Long with People Make the World Go Round. The Clayton brothers, Jeff and John Clayton from The Gathering. We heard Blues Gathering. And from the Visions of an Inner Mounting Flame collection, a tribute to the Mahavishnu Orchestra, Can't Stand Your Funk. I was trying to remember the original Mahavishnu Orchestra that track was part of. The Visions of an Emerald Beyond, I think that was the record, but they kind of combined two titles, Inner Mounting Flame. Oh, I think that was their first record, the Mahavishnu Orchestra with Billy Cobham, then Jan Hammer and company. Nice remake here featuring guitarist Mike Stern and drummer Vinny Caliuta. Send it in session. Here's trombonist Michael Deese and his big band from the Return Trajectory CD with You Know I Love You, the arrangement by Javier Nero to start the set.

That's vibraphone is Warren Wolf from the Wolfgang, released with Frankie and Johnny, wrapping up the set, and then Michael D's big band from Return Trajectory. You Know I Love You, starting that set. Send it in session here at 89.5 WHRV HD Norfolk, 88.5 WHRG HD Gloucester Point, 90.1 WHRX HD Nassauwetics, 91.9 WHRE HD Eastville, and 88.1 WHRL Emporia. Drummer composer Nate Smith. Up next, change the pace a little bit from his live action CD to start the set.

Mm-hmm.

swinging out of that set, saxophonist Hank Mobley from Straight No Filter with Soft Impressions. Wrapping up the set of five, and vocalist Gretchen Parlato from her Live in New York release with Herbie Hancock's Butterfly. The GRP All-Star Big Band from the self-titled release from 1992. Vince Mendoza's arrangement of Round Midnight featuring saxophonist Ernie Watts. And a couple of tracks from drummer Chesapeake native Nate Smith. Two different recordings, Kinfolk 2, See the Birds, and we heard a track called Altitude featuring Michael Mayo. And starting the set from his double Grammy Award-winning release, Live Action, we heard Automatic, Nate Smith. Jazz music right here on 89.5 until the top of the hour. We wrap it up then. Let's start our final set with the Clayton Hamilton Jazz Orchestra. But the track here is from an Ernestine Anderson release called Boogie Down. It's the only instrumental track on the record. Playing some blues on 89.5.

Kakai Wemo.

That's beautiful, isn't it? That's guitarist Lionel Luique from a record he put out on Blue Note a few years back called Heritage, and the track there called Hope, wrapping up that set of four. And the late Polish trumpeter Tomasz Stanko and his quartet from the beautiful Soul of Things release, which came out on ECM Records. And this group released three or four really beautiful records on here, the trio from Poland, Tomasz from Poland, but he passed away recently, trumpeter Tomasz Stanko, over the past year or two. Just had a very distinctive, unique sound, beautiful sound. Tomasz Stanko and a quartet. That was part four. All the tracks on this record are part one, part two, part three. And before that, Hampton Roads vocalist Liz Terrell, outstanding project she put out called It's All Right With Me. Couple of years ago now, and Liz Terrell Bridge, her name, and she married the bass player, Chris Bridge. Time After Time, really nice arrangement of that classic. And Ernestine, from the Ernestine Anderson release, Boogie Down, the Clayton Hamilton Jazz Orchestra. This is the only instrumental track on the project. Les Blues, the name of the track, Les Blues. And that wraps up this edition of Sennett in Session. I'm Jay Sennett. As always, thank you for listening to 89.5 WHRV HD Norfolk, 88.5 WHRG HD Gloucester Point, 90.1 WHRX HD Nassauwetix, 91.9 WHRE HD Eastville, and 88.1 WHRL Emporia. Had a lot of fun playing the music for you. Time for me to pack it up and head on out. We'll let Justin Coughlin, from his Coming Home release with Strawberry Fields, take us up to the top of the hour. Please stay with us, though. As always, more great programming coming your way right here on 89.5.

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0: Saul Galbetta performing from Mendelssohn's Opus 109. And that's it for this week's Arts Hour. Thank you for your ears, and thank you to both my guests, William Lee Adams and Rachel Eliza Griffiths. 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
1: Good morning. You're listening to WHRV's Morning Edition. Stay with us this morning. The U.S. Senate race in Maine could help decide the balance of power in the country, and voters have a lot to say.
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0: 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I'm A. Martinez.
8: I'm Leila Fadel.
9: And I'm Michelle Martin. Think of some of the classic duets.
10: Golden Rain.
9: George Jones and Tammy Wynette. Donnie Hathaway and Roberta Flack.
10: I got you,
9: Sonny and Cher. On her new album, Michelle Andeggio-Cello and her band pay tribute to those pairings, and they've recruited an all-star cast to sing along. The album is called Synonym, and it starts with a cover of this one from 1987. George Michael and Aretha Franklin. I Knew You Were Waiting for Me. First, we'll hear the original, then Michelle Andeggio-Cello's version with a wicked guest singer.
11: The first person we asked was Cynthia Erivo, and when she said yes, that just filled us with such hope and joy.

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1: 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Paramount Skydance is closing on its acquisition of Warner Bros. Discovery today. The deal comes amid concerns about the new company's leaders and their ties to President Trump.
2: They are willing to use their money and power to censor the news, to tear down stories that they or the president don't like.
1: More on what to expect from this massive merger. 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
1: 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It's 62 degrees at 621.
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9: This is Morning Edition from NPR News. I'm Amy Martinez.
10: And I'm Leila Faldin in Portland, Maine, hosting from Maine Public. The midterm elections are 1 month away, and every week until then, my co-hosts and I will take you to people and places in battleground states that will determine the balance of power in this country. Today, we're in Maine, where immigration enforcement here is playing out in ways that echo other places in the country.
11: They're still disappearing a person a day.
10: A person a day?
11: Yeah, yeah.
10: At least that's how it feels to Amy Smith, the founder of Healthy Homeworks, describing the ICE presence in her neighborhood of Lewiston, north of Portland, with a large immigrant community. We meet her at her office, where she pulls out a map.
11: This is our map for the work that we do.
10: Okay.
11: Which is basically we do...
10: She describes her work making homeownership attainable for residents here.
11: It's the intersection of the three poorest census tracts in the state. Heavy concentration of immigrants, highest concentration of children under five, very high lead poisoning levels.
10: Smith has lived in this former mill town for years. Today, she says the fear running through her city has never been so palpable, and that's most visible at a nearby daycare. These days, the daycare's curtains are always drawn. Inside, babies and toddlers are taking naps, giving us a chance to talk to staff.
12: Nice to meet you. I'm Layla. Nice to meet you, Layla. How are you?
10: 19-year-old H helps run this daycare with her mom. They're asylum seekers from Angola. They ask us to use only their first initials because of how afraid they are of drawing ICE's attention. H says she's anxious every second she's outside the house.
12: You walk fast. You don't walk alone.

0: so high, it doesn't even make sense. It's higher than my mortgage payment.
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10: I'm Leila Fadel.
11: And I'm Michelle Martin. Think of some of the classic duets.
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11: George Jones and Tammy Wynette.
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11: Donny Hathaway and Roberta Flack.
15: I got you, baby.
11: Sonny and Cher. On her new album, Michelle Andeggio-Cello and her band pay tribute to those pairings, and they've recruited an all-star cast to sing along. The album is called Synonym, and it starts with a cover of this one from 1987. George Michael and Aretha Franklin. I Knew You Were Waiting for Me. First, we'll hear the original, then Michelle Andeggio-Cello's version with a wicked guest singer.
16: The first person we asked was Cynthia Erivo, and when she said yes, that just filled us with such hope and joy.

0: Did you pick the duet partner first, or did you pick the song first and then figure out which partner would sound best with that song?
1: We just started naming people, and sometimes that would inspire a song, and sometimes vice versa. But then some things were very serendipitous. I went to the Joni Mitchell show at the Hollywood Bowl, and so I met Brandi Carlile, and that sparked, like, I don't care what song it is, let's just figure out one.

0: This is NPR News.
1: You're listening to WHRV's Morning Edition. Stay with us this morning. Maine Democrat Troy Jackson is trying to unseat Republican Senator Susan Collins, but that's no small task.
2: Jackson has been involved in Maine politics for two decades, but he's not a household name here.
1: Meanwhile, everyone knows the five-term incumbent Collins. The latest on how that race is shaping up, just around the corner on WHRV.
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5: The high cost of gas and food, increases in healthcare premiums, the war in Iraq, immigration, deportation, voter suppression. 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
10: This is WHRV's Morning Edition. I'm Chuck Dowd. And we're excited today to share with you in a special segment on the program highlights from our local storytelling initiative, WHRO Story Exchange. Now, this is one of the many ways that we're connecting the voices in our community through your support of public media, which we are very grateful for. Here's how it works. At each of our Story Exchange events, it centers upon a guiding question that we pose to spark reflection and conversation with our hopes to create a space for voices from across our region to tell their stories and be heard. At one of our Story Exchange event recordings, a familiar face and voice to some, Lynn Siegel from Hope House joined us as Story Exchange made a stop at Push Comedy Theater in Norfolk. Lynn shared with us a touching story of love, home, and disabilities, and how the greatest of those disabilities may be our own perceptions. Let's listen.
11: People with intellectual and developmental disabilities predominantly live with their families or in congregate and segregated arrangements, such as institutions, facilities, nursing homes, and group homes. In 1984, Hope House Foundation made a major decision. We decided we were not going to segregate people anymore based on a pretend label. It'd be like me saying to you guys, everybody wearing eyeglasses, raise your hands. Y'all are going to live together. You got the same disability. Really, we'll get the Lions Club involved too. Big print newspapers. But what I learned about home was through this process of closing all of those group homes and people with disabilities finding their own home with their own key and their own life. One story I want to tell you about is about Marilyn and Earl. They lived in separate group homes, but they had a love affair for over two decades. Now, they didn't see each other very much. I mean, sometimes we were short-staffed and, you know, transportation was an issue, but their love never wavered. So when we started closing those group homes, they finally were able to say, we want to get married. Well, that's when we discovered in Virginia, I don't know if you guys know this, but isn't always progressive. And Like, go figure. So the registrar was saying, well, they weren't competent to say, I do to each other. Well, they were competent enough to love each other for two decades. So we definitely fought that one and won. And I walked Marilyn down the aisle. So when they got their home together, they invited me over and I walked in. And the first thing I noticed, I felt a bit awkward, was every seat in the living room and their couch had large photos of their wedding day, just leaning against the cushions. And I could see there was pictures on the wall too. So I said to Marilyn, where should I sit? She said, there's plenty of places to sit right here. I go, but you got pictures everywhere. She goes, well, just pick it up. Put it in your lap. Okay. So I did. I sat there with a picture of them getting married in my lap. And I thought, oh, we're going to have to work on this with them, you know? And then I started thinking about it. They decorated their house in a way, as Earl explained, that people wouldn't look at the pictures unless they had to pick them up. And that represented to them the most important thing about their home, something they had waited for over two decades, their love. See, what I think home is putting your stuff where you want it for whatever reason you want it there. I think home is doing it at your own leisure, on the day you want, and at the time you want. See, what I think home is choice. And too often, people with intellectual disabilities are denied that choice. Not anymore. Thank you very much.
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1: This Wednesday evening at 9 on WHRO, our sister station, A Local Touch host Raymond Jones talks with Williamsburg Symphony maestro Michael Butterman about the orchestra's upcoming October 13th concert. Maestro Butterman is then joined by guitarist Jason Vio for Rodrigo's Concierto Aranjuez. We'll hear the University of Virginia Glee Club from about their 2000 tour of France, and we'll have the Pienso Concerto by Virginia-born Mason Bates and the Philadelphia Orchestra. We'll also add in a medley from Rodgers and Hammerstein's Oklahoma with the Williamsburg Choral Guild from their 35th anniversary season. It all comes your way Wednesday evening at 9 on WHRO-FM with A Local Touch. FYI, for those of you heading to the base, a construction project will close an entrance to Langley Air Force Base later this month. Drivers and pedestrians will need to use alternate gates until work completes next year. The King Street Bridge and gate at Langley Air Force Base will close to all traffic starting October 26th. Joint Base Langley-Eustis says construction is expected to complete in 2027. An exact reopening date has not yet been announced. Looking at traffic today, not later in October. On 64 East in Hampton, near Hampton Road Center Parkway, an overturned semi-truck has the east left shoulder, left lane, and center lane closed. You can expect delays in both directions. And the HRBT is backed up a mile and a half eastbound. peak at Oculus Rail is showing clear crossings across the board here in Hampton Roads, so hope that helps you get where you're going this morning. 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It's 61 degrees with clear skies in Norfolk at 8 o'clock.
0: Good morning. Houthis took over new areas of Yemen last month and consolidated control of an oil shipping route. Now Saudi Arabia is pushing back. It's Morning Edition from NPR News.
1: Stay tuned for news from Hampton Roads and Eastern Virginia in 4 minutes. I'm Kelly Knoyer.
0: Maine is not just a battleground state for next month's election. It's also on the front lines of President Trump's immigration crackdown and where an ICE agent killed a man this summer. I'm Leila Fadel, reporting from Maine.
12: And I'm A. Martinez. Coming up, the mega merger of Paramount, Skydance, and Warner Brothers Discovery is set to become official today. And what we do know about the death of a woman in Siberia who worked at a plague research lab. It's Tuesday, October 6th. On this day in 1993, Michael Jordan retired from basketball for the first time. News is next.
13: Live from NPR News in Washington, I'm Korva Coleman. Election Day is just a month from today. There are a series of new polls suggesting Democratic candidates could hold a decided advantage going into the midterms. NPR's Domenico Montanaro cautions polls are not predictive, but the findings are interesting for both House and Senate races.
14: We can come up with some informed reasons for what might happen. First, we've seen the most movement in the Senate, with lots of races moving in Democrats' direction, and that's because of what look to be tight races in red states. So the Senate is within reach now for Democrats. It was highly unlikely at the beginning of this cycle, but it's not so far afield to say that Democrats are the clear favorites to win the House.
13: NPR's Domenico Montanaro reporting. Students, faculty, and others filled a Cornell University plaza last night. They are calling for justice for a former student who has alleged in a civil lawsuit she was gang-raped in 2024 at a fraternity party at the university. The woman alleges her complaint to Cornell campus police was not properly investigated. One of the speakers at last night's rally was Cornell student Saya Taylor. She says blame for the case is not just for the men who allegedly committed the rape.
15: Stop calling it the Cornell Seven. It's Cornell. The systems placed by this university and the state of New York have allowed sexual assault culture to thrive and for rape to go unpunished.
13: New York Governor Kathy Hochul, an ex officio member of Cornell University's Board of Trustees, has directed the state's Attorney General, Letitia James, to investigate. A new poll out today shows Democrats have a nearly 2-to-1 edge over Republicans when it comes to voter trust on health care costs. And NPR's Selena Simmons-Duffin has more.
16: The cost of health care is weighing heavily on voters' minds, with the midterm elections just 1 month away. That's according to the new poll from KFF, a nonpartisan health research organization. KFF's Ashley Kurzinger says they polled 1,300 people in mid-September.
17: What we are seeing is that the Democratic Party has the advantage overall among all voters on which party voters trust to handle health care, but they also have the advantage among independent voters. And that's a really important voting block for midterm elections.
16: Kurzinger says Democrats had a 10-point advantage on health costs in April. Now that gap has doubled. 22% of voters trust Republicans on the issue, compared to 42% who trust Democrats. Selena Simmons-Duffin, NPR News, Washington.
13: This year's Nobel Prize in Physics has gone to Belgian physicist Francis Helsen. The Nobel Committee says he recognized ice at the South Pole could be used to track neutrinos. These have been seen in the distant universe as well. This is NPR.
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1: Good morning. It's 61 degrees in Norfolk at 8:04. I'm Kelly Knoyer for WHRO News. Doctors who oppose Virginia's abortion amendment gathered in Richmond Friday. They asked voters to not think of President Donald Trump and his role in limiting abortion access nationwide. WVTF's Brad Kuttner has this report.
19: Trump's appointees to the U.S. Supreme Court that overturned Roe v. Wade, limiting abortion access nationwide. Virginia Democrats say the constitutional amendment currently before voters is needed as it matches the Roe standard. But Dr. Christina Francis with Virginia Medical Professionals for Women's Safety said the president's SCOTUS appointees and his controversies shouldn't impact Virginia voters.
20: We are not here on behalf of any political candidate or political party.
19: But Arlington Dr. Kimmy Chernobyl with the Committee to Protect Healthcare, a group that supports Virginia's abortion amendment, says she'll be thinking of Trump when she enters the voting booth.
21: We could be facing a situation where all of a sudden across the Commonwealth we lose access to abortion.
19: And University of Mary Washington political science professor emeritus Stephen Farnsworth says midterm elections are famously linked to the sitting president.
22: The Trump administration and Republican efforts to restrict access to abortion has really nationalized the abortion issue.
19: Voting on Virginia's abortion amendment runs through Election Day, November 3rd. I'm Brad Kuttner.
1: Virginia has approved a $98 million transmission line project to power pharmaceutical giant Eli Lilly's facilities in Goochland County. The Virginia State Corporation Commission agreed to allow Dominion Energy to build the West Creek Electricity Project, including a 6.5-mile transmission line and a 230-kilovolt substation to serve Eli Lilly's facilities. The drug maker committed $5 billion to a manufacturing facility in West Creek Business Park last year, which it said would bring 650 high-wage jobs and 1,800 construction jobs to the area. A Chesterfield police employee faces charges for allegedly misusing the county's flock license plate readers. VPM News' Dean Mirshahi reports some state lawmakers want major changes to the technology.
23: On Friday, Chesterfield County announced a staff intelligent investigator, not a police officer, was arrested and charged with misusing the county's license plate reader system. The cameras have come under national scrutiny over privacy concerns, and some Virginia legislators are calling for a statewide ban. State Senator Mike Jones, a Democrat who represents parts of Chesterfield, said he believes that decision should be at the local level.
24: Every locality has different challenges, and we don't know what they're doing to combat challenges in their areas. It's too easy to say ban them.
23: Chesterfield Police said it will review all of its systems over the next 30 days and make any needed changes. Demir Shahi, VPM News.
1: AAA reports the national average for a gallon of regular is at $4.36. Virginians are paying an average of $4.12. North Carolinians are at $4.02. Hampton Roads residents are averaging $4.11. AAA says overall gas prices remain the highest they've ever been for this time of year. Morning Edition from NPR continues now on 89.5 WHRV.
0: It's Morning Edition from NPR News. I'm Leila Fadel in Portland, Maine, hosting from Maine Public.
25: And I'm A. Martinez in Culver City, California. Saudi Arabia and its allied forces in Yemen say they've recaptured a port city from the Houthis that lies on a key oil shipping route.
0: It's part of a new Saudi offensive against the Iran-backed Houthis, who gained ground in Yemen just weeks ago and captured territory along the Red Sea.
25: NPR's Aya Batraoui is in Dubai. So tell us, what exactly did Saudi Arabia do?
26: So the Saudi Air Force says 100 fighter jets carried out this new offensive called Operation Dawn of Yemen yesterday, striking hundreds of targets. And then by nightfall, Saudi-backed forces in Yemen said that they had entered the Red Sea port city of Mocha and pushed the Houthis out. The Houthis, however, deny any loss of territory. Now, this offensive comes around 3 weeks after the Houthis had swept into southwestern Yemen, capturing Mocha and islands in Bab al-Mandeb. That is the key Red Sea shipping route that Saudi Arabia had been using to export its oil, since the Strait of Hormuz to the east is blocked by Iran. Now, the Houthis have been targeting Saudi tankers in Bab al-Mandeb. They say that is in response to Saudi Arabia's blockade of Houthi areas and Houthi ports. But the Saudis say their blockade is to prevent Iran from transferring weapons to the Houthis. Now, this new Saudi offensive is basically an attempt to reverse the loss of territory in Yemen and regain that territory along the strait.
25: That port city, Mocha, that you mentioned, what kind of shape is it in?
26: So most residents had fled Mocha when the Houthis swept into the city last month, and many of its hospitals had immediately shut down. And the UN says at least 180,000 people have been displaced overall in Yemen by this recent fighting. Now, we have spoken to aid workers who say women are giving birth in the open and people are sleeping under trees. And NPR reached several Yemenis in the governorate of Taiz, which Mocha is a part of. One man confirmed to us yesterday that he fled an area that had been taken by the Houthis just yesterday that lies along a main road linking two Yemeni government strongholds. That's the city of Taiz and Aden to the south. They are now cut off from one another. I want you to have a listen to what a resident in Taiz city, Osama al-Sarahi, told NPR last night. So he says the Houthis have encircled the city of Taiz and that people can't flee because the road is now cut off. And he says a number of civilians were killed on the outskirts of the city by Houthi forces as they tried to advance. And he says Taiz is now facing a crisis of aid and fuel because it all came from Aden. So while you're seeing the Saudi-led forces make gains in Mocha, you're seeing the Houthis make gains around Taiz.
2: Yeah, we're also hearing about the Houthis who have been attacking Saudi Arabia with missiles and drones.
26: Yeah, so the Houthis say that they have hit several Saudi Aramco oil sites in the past few days. We don't have confirmation of that, and Saudi Arabia is not commenting on specific attacks. The Houthis are, however, also targeting air bases in Saudi Arabia and airports, and the kingdom did say that Riyadh Airport was among two airports that were hit last night in Saudi Arabia. Now, to defend against these attacks, Saudi Arabia is getting some support from Britain and France. Yesterday, top ministers from Pakistan and Turkey also met in Saudi Arabia, and they confirmed that they're providing rapid military support now to the kingdom as part of the Mecca Agreement. That's the new defense pact that was signed by the three countries over the summer. And this pact really stems from President Trump's reluctance to get directly involved in another war in the Gulf. The U.S. has not agreed to Saudi Arabia's request for refueling support, but it is sharing intel on the Houthis.
2: That's NPR's Aya Batraoui in Dubai. Thank you very much.
26: Thanks, A.
2: For more on the fight over Red Sea shipping lanes, we've called up Ambassador Michael Ratney. He served as U.S. ambassador to Saudi Arabia during the Biden administration and is now a non-resident senior advisor with the Center for Strategic and International Studies. Ambassador, we are reaching you in the Saudi capital of Riyadh this morning. And Aya Batraoui just told us that the Houthis have been attacking Saudi Arabia, including the airport in Riyadh. How is all of this being felt where you are?
3: I mean, it's a funny thing because life here, I just got here a couple of days ago, looks perfectly normal to me. Although normal doesn't always include a very loud boom everyone heard last night near the airport, which is apparently a Houthi rocket getting intercepted, probably by Patriot interceptors, fortunately.
2: Okay, so to the eye at least, things don't look that bad.
3: No, not in Riyadh. Apparently in the southwest, in the area of Jizan and Najran, closer to the Yemeni border, the Houthis have been really kind of upping their attacks on airports, military infrastructure and so forth, and energy infrastructure as well.
2: Yeah, how have the Houthis been able to gain so much ground recently? I know for more than a decade, Saudi Arabia has led a coalition of nine countries against the Houthis. So how have they been able to do this?
3: So the Houthis get a lot of support from the Iranians, obviously, weapons, financial support and so forth. But they're also just a remarkably tenacious and resourceful group. They started basically as a tribal insurgency, and now they control large swaths of the country, including the capital. And they have been able to innovate, to develop weapons, to defy many, many efforts, U.S. efforts, Saudi efforts, to defeat them. And they still pose a significant threat, not just to the Saudis, but to shipping throughout the Red Sea.
2: You mentioned the Houthis depending on support from Tehran. If they didn't have that support, would they be able to do any of this?
3: So it's become sort of a symbiotic relationship. Once upon a time, they were a proxy of the Iranians, like Hezbollah or these militias in Iraq. They have an independent streak as well, and they've become quite resourceful and innovative. And it's sort of a two-way innovation now. The Iranians help them. They now, in some ways, help the Iranians. I think if the support was cut off completely, no financial support, no weapons flows, no advisors, they would have a harder time of it. But they have been just crazy tenacious.
2: One thing, Ambassador, because Saudi Arabia has one of the world's largest military budgets, so I think people are wondering, why has it been so difficult for them to defeat the Houthis?
3: So some of it's just the nature of the Houthis. They're not a conventional army in the sense that many militaries are trained and equipped to deal with. They started as an insurgency, and they still behave like one. They are sort of this region's Viet Cong, if you will. But also, you know, the Saudi military, the whole structure of it was built on partnership principally with the United States. And I think this is a moment when they were hoping the United States would get involved in a more muscular way.
25: So about that, is it in the U.S.'s interest to join this latest offensive? Because we heard Saudi Arabia getting help from the U.K. and France, and they have that new defense agreement with Pakistan and Turkey. So what about the U.S.'s interest? Is it there for them to help them?
3: Yeah, clearly the calculation in Washington is it's not. And, you know, and on the one hand, I sort of understand a reluctance to what would seem to be opening another front in a war, just as seemingly the sort of central conflict with the Iranians is petering out. But that said, the Houthis aren't going anywhere. And if you think about it, it's not really just about Saudi or just about oil. Something like a quarter of global container traffic goes through the Red Sea, through the Bab el-Mandeb and up to the Suez Canal. And although the Houthis aren't targeting that now, they're sticking to targeting Saudi ships and Saudi infrastructure, leaving them in the control that they've had really, I think, poses a danger to global commerce in the long run. It's something that eventually, maybe not now, eventually we're going to have to deal with.
25: You recently wrote a piece titled, Is the U.S. Abandoning Saudi Arabia in Its Moment of Need? So I'm going to throw the question that you posed back at you. Is it?
3: Well, we have had a partnership with Saudi Arabia for decades, not just arms sales, but training exercises. They're totally knitted into the CENTCOM planning process. That's the U.S. military command that deals with the Middle East. And all of it was geared towards being ready when they're attacked, to be a partner for them when they're attacked. And this is kind of full-on warfare at this point. Their enemies, not just the Iranians, but the Houthis, are striking them in a tenacious way. And I think their hope and expectation that was we were there to help them, and in many ways, we're not.
25: Michael Ratney served as a U.S. ambassador to Saudi Arabia during the Biden administration. Ambassador, thanks.
3: Anytime.
0: The 2026 midterms are exactly 4 weeks away. And starting today, each Tuesday this month, Morning Edition is reporting on the ground in pivotal states that will decide the balance of power in this country. One of the more consequential U.S. Senate races is happening here in Maine, which is why you'll be hearing from me throughout the show from across this state. The race everyone is watching is the Senate, where Republican incumbent Susan Collins is campaigning to hold on to her seat by defeating Democrat Troy Jackson. Maine Public's chief political correspondent Steve Missler joins me now here in Portland, Maine. Good morning, Steve.
4: Good to be with you.
0: It's good to see you in person. So much has happened in this race over the past year. Democrat Troy Jackson joined the contest pretty late, about 2 months ago. Jackson, of course, was nominated by the Maine Democratic Party after Graham Plattner withdrew because of a sexual assault allegation. What's the vibe been like here?
4: Yeah, I think exhaustion. We have an exhausted electorate, to be honest, between the nonstop ads, polling requests, and text messages. I just think voters have had enough. And this has been a long campaign that began more than a year ago when Plattner got into the race. So
0: yeah,
4: it's been a long year.
0: So the Democratic nominee, Troy Jackson, he's had a really compressed schedule to try and beat out a longtime incumbent. And how's that going?
4: Yeah, it's been tough, not only in the logistical sense of having to hire staff, but also just getting his footing and presenting himself to voters. Jackson has been involved in Maine politics for two decades, but he's not a household name here. And that's meant introducing himself to voters while Republicans and affiliated groups race to define him via a withering blitz of advertising and mailers and that sort of thing.
0: Is there anything to glean from polls or other data about how close this race is?
4: Well, most of the polls have shown a statistical dead heat, regardless of who is leading. But there are signals in the surveys that seem meaningful. And one is that Senator Collins' central reelection message, that she's this influential force and brings federal dollars to Maine, is resonating. We've seen a couple of surveys in which voters believe Collins is better at bringing federal resources to the state. And that's basically her reelection argument in a nutshell. And at the same time, polls are showing that they want Democrats to control the Senate as a check against the president.
0: Now, you mentioned that Republican groups have been racing to define Jackson, but how are Democrats trying to erode Collins' support in the state?
4: Well, the primary message from Democrats is to link her as closely as possible to President Trump and to attack her image as an independent senator who bucks the party. Jackson likes to talk about the number of times she's voted with the president.
0: Maine Public's Steve Missler. Thank you, Steve.
4: Thank you.

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1: Good morning. 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Still ahead this hour, Paramount Skydance is closing on its acquisition of Warner Brothers Discovery today. The deal comes amid concerns about the new company's leaders and their ties to President Trump.
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8: This is Morning Edition from NPR News. I'm Amy Martinez.
9: And I'm Leila Fadel in Portland, Maine, hosting from Maine Public. The midterm elections are 1 month away, and every week until then, my co-hosts and I will take you to people and places in battleground states that will determine the balance of power in this country. Today, we're in Maine, where immigration enforcement here is playing out in ways that echo other places in the country.
10: They're still disappearing a person a day.
9: A person a day?
10: Yeah, yeah.
9: At least that's how it feels to Amy Smith, the founder of Healthy Homeworks, describing the ICE presence in her neighborhood of Lewiston, north of Portland, with a large immigrant community. We meet her at her office, where she pulls out a map.
10: This is our map for the work that we do.
9: Okay.
10: Which is basically we do...
9: She describes her work making homeownership attainable for residents here.
10: It's the intersection of the three poorest census tracts in the state. Heavy concentration of immigrants, highest concentration of children under five, very high lead poisoning levels.
9: Smith has lived in this former mill town for years. Today, she says the fear running through her city has never been so palpable, and that's most visible at a nearby daycare. These days, the daycare's curtains are always drawn. Inside, babies and toddlers are taking naps, giving us a chance to talk to staff.
11: Nice to meet you, Leila.
9: 19-year-old H helps run this daycare with her mom. They're asylum seekers from Angola. They ask us to use only their first initials because of how afraid they are of drawing ICE's attention. H says she's anxious every second she's outside the house.
11: You walk fast. You don't walk alone. And if there's a car following you or you think it's following you, that's when you start to panic.
9: Because it seems quiet outside.
11: It looks quiet because when it started, they started taking people out loud. It was a big mess. Mm-hmm. So they pretended like they stopped. If you're isolated, that's where they're going to take you.
9: Before the ICE surge started in January, the daycare had 32 kids. The parents are mostly immigrants. They got scared. They stopped coming. The daycare also shut down for a few weeks. But then many immigrants had to reemerge.
11: Because we have to work. We have bills. So now we go out. But you have to be alert.
9: Today, only 12 of the kids are back in their care. H and her mom say their family has done everything right, sought asylum, followed the rules. But one of H's siblings was detained by ICE.
12: How many people do you both know that have been detained?
11: Oh, too many. Too many to count.
9: By July, there was a 161% jump of arrests by ICE of people with no criminal records in Maine. That's compared to all of last year. Maine Public analyzed federal data the Deportation Data Project obtained. I ask H and her mom if they feel support from their neighbors. They say yes, from some who've brought them food, taken out their trash, helped with rent. but not everyone supports

0: 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Expect delays and plan ahead. 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

0: 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Virginia Beach's Dairy Queen at 17th Street and the Boardwalk will close next year, with plans to convert the property into a Virginia Beach police substation. We'll have more on that story from the newsroom coming up at 12:04 here on 89.5. Feeling like fall today. Sunny skies, highs into the upper 60s. Overnight tonight, dropping back lower 50s. Sunny on Wednesday, highs near 73. Tomorrow night's low dropping back around 57. Sunny and warmer on Thursday with a high temperature near 80. 1020 here at 89.5 WHRV, 1A continuing.
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7: This is 1A. I'm Jen White. El Niño is a naturally recurring phenomenon returning every 2 to 7 years. It begins with the warming of the Pacific Ocean and shifts weather patterns around the world. The last one was in 2024, and now El Niño is back, this time with a monster-sized nickname, Godzilla El Niño. That's because forecasters predict it could be the strongest on record. We're learning more from Rick Knapp, hurricane expert at the Weather Channel and former director of NOAA's National Hurricane Center, and Tamma Carlton. She's the faculty head of research at the Climate Impact Lab at the University of Chicago and an assistant professor of agricultural and resource economics at UC Berkeley. We want to hear from you, too. What are you seeing in the weather patterns where you live? What questions do you have about El Niño? Email us at 1A at WAMU.org.

0: 1A is heard weekdays 10 a.m. to noon here on 89.5 WHRV Norfolk, 88.5 WHRG Gloucester Point, 90.1 WHRX Nesawatix, 91.9 WHRE Eastville, 88.1 WHRL Emporia, your public media station serving Eastern Virginia. Multiple varieties of frozen berries have been recalled across 33 states, including Virginia. We'll have more on that story from the newsroom just ahead of 12:04 here on 89.5.
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0: Mostly sunny today with a high temperature near 67. Overnight tonight dropping back to around 52. Sunny for Wednesday, highs lower 70s. Tomorrow night's low dropping back around 57. Sunny and warmer on Thursday with a high temperature near 80.
2: From the Center for Investigative Reporting and PRX, this is Reveal. I'm Al Letson.
3: I don't know why Israel has become the pivotal point.
2: Mimi Price Miletic plans on voting in this year's midterm elections, but she's not sure why Israel has become a key campaign issue.
3: There are so many issues in this country that we should be dealing with, and you're worried about what's happening, like millions of miles away.
2: The U.S. relationship with one of its closest allies is now a political fault line for Democrats and even some Republicans.
4: I think they believe in Israel almost more than they believe in the United States.
2: Today on Reveal, America's complicated relationship with Israel. But first, this news.
5: Live from NPR News, I'm Lakshmi Singh. President Trump says he and his super PAC will begin paying for television ads that have been taxpayer-funded up to now. NPR's Frank Ordonez says the ads have prompted pushback from Democrats.
6: President Trump announced the new plan amid ongoing backlash over the publicly funded spots running ahead of the midterms. Trump defended the ads via his social media page, arguing that it was standard practice, that he was promoting the USA and, quote, paying for them with USA money. But critics say the pro-Trump ads are blatantly partisan and use Republican talking points. Trump says that he and his political action committee are taking over payment of the ads. Franco Ordonez, NPR News.
5: A U.S. defense official not authorized to speak publicly confirms with NPR that credible threats of Iranian-inspired attacks led the U.S. to move bombers from a British airbase. The U.S. withdrew all 12 B-1 Air Force bombers Sunday. And according to the official, the abrupt move was out of concern of some kind of attack, including the possible use of drones. Massive student protest marches are being held in Paris and other French cities today. The movement for better conditions in high schools is now in its second week. NPR's Eleanor Beardsley was with the protesters as they gathered in Paris.
7: They're all singing the Marseillaise. The students have climbed up the République statue and they're singing in unison with their signs right ahead of their march today. Tens of thousands of students are gathering here in Place de la République. They say that this is the strongest student movement in decades. They're even comparing it to May 1968, which brought down the government of President Charles de Gaulle.
5: NPR's Eleanor Beardsley reporting. Israel's defense minister says its military is on high alert ahead of the three-year anniversary of the October 7th Hamas-led attack. That's as a ceasefire has been declared in Gaza for nearly a year, despite ongoing Israeli strikes. Here's NPR's Kat Lonsdorf.
8: Israeli Defense Minister Israel Katz put out a warning ahead of the October 7th anniversary, saying that Israeli intelligence indicated that Hamas is planning to carry out attacks against Israeli forces in Gaza. He said that if such attacks occur, quote, Hamas and the population of Gaza will pay a heavy price beyond proportion. The statement comes just a day after Katz claimed Israel still intends to, quote, eliminate 2,000 members of Hamas who carried out the October 7th assault. It's been nearly a year since a ceasefire was declared in Gaza, which has still seen near daily deadly Israeli strikes on Palestinians. Israeli Prime Minister Benjamin Netanyahu has vowed to continue targeting anyone involved in the 2023 attack. Kat Lonsdorf, NPR News, Tel Aviv.
5: From Washington, this is NPR News.
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0: I'm Barry Graham with these news headlines. Multiple varieties of frozen berries have been recalled across 33 states, including Virginia. According to an announcement made by the Food and Drug Administration, Great Value Frozen Organic Triple Berry Blend, Great Value Frozen Organic Blueberries, and Trader Joe's Frozen Organic Mixed Berry Blend were recalled. The recall centers around possible contamination with E. coli. A new study from WalletHub compared the safety of all 50 states using five main categories: personal and residential safety, financial safety, road safety, workplace safety, and emergency preparedness. Virginia ranks number 12. The Commonwealth stood out for its workplace safety, ranking at number 1. Its lowest score came in the emergency preparedness category, landing at number 30. The study found that the safest states overall were Vermont, Massachusetts, and Maine. Virginia Beach's Dairy Queen at 17th Street and the Boardwalk will close next year, with plans to convert the property into a Virginia Beach Police substation. City officials say moving police to the site will give officers greater visibility in a busy part of the beach. Police currently have an oceanfront substation on Atlantic Avenue near 21st Street. Newport News Waterworks is continuing to ask residents to voluntarily conserve water. The utility company said it is closely monitoring conditions and managing the regional water supply. To help, Newport News Waterworks recommended making a few simple choices each day, such as limiting unnecessary outdoor water use. Barry Graham, WHRO News.
2: From the Center for Investigative Reporting and PRX, this is Reveal. I'm Al Letson.
10: This is not a clash of civilizations. It's a clash between barbarism and civilization.
2: This is how Benjamin Netanyahu addressed the United States Congress after October 7th, 2023, when Hamas led an attack that killed approximately 1,200 Israelis and took more than 250 people hostage.
10: For the forces of civilization to triumph, America and Israel must stand together.
2: At the time, countries around the world rallied around Israel. But since October 7th, the Israeli military under Netanyahu's leadership and with the backing of the U.S. has killed more than 74,000 Palestinians. Schools have been struck. Hospitals are barely functioning. Gaza has largely been destroyed. But then in late September, Benjamin Netanyahu got a very different response when he spoke at the United Nations.
11: The assembly will hear an address by His Excellency Benjamin Netanyahu, Prime Minister of the State of Israel.
2: By the time Netanyahu began his speech, delegations from more than 70 countries were absent or walked out.
11: Order in the hall, please.
2: Netanyahu noticed.
10: Just a quick announcement. If there are any other moral cowards who haven't yet left this hall, please do so now. Thank you very much.
2: Criticism of Israel isn't limited to the world stage. Here at home, it's bubbling up all across pop culture.
12: The NFL told Houston Texans linebacker Azeez Al-Shaair to remove the name of an 8-year-old Palestinian girl killed in Gaza from his eye tape, or he wouldn't be allowed to
13: play. Macklemore was let go from the Ed Sheeran tour. He had spoken out on stage about Free Palestine.
14: Why can't Ms. Rachel talk about Gaza's dying children?
15: Oh, Jerry Seinfeld.
16: What up, Seinfeld? What up? Can we get a Free Palestine? Come on, give us one Free Palestine.
17: It doesn't exist.
2: In poll after poll,
18: they're all negative. They're all negative. Ipsos minus.
2: American support for Israel has shifted dramatically.
18: Pew Research Center, minus 23 points. Negative, negative, negative, negative.
2: And it's starting to show up at the ballot box as a central issue in key races in the midterms. This hour, we're looking at how Israel has become a polarizing issue in American politics as Democrats, Republicans, and Jewish Americans reconsider their relationship to one of America's closest allies. We begin with Reveal's Najeeb Amini, who spent this summer following a state Senate candidate in Michigan, who many people still blame for Kamala Harris's 2024 presidential loss. Here's Najib.
15: Abbas Alawiya is 5 minutes out to an interview where he needs to have a hot subway take. He's not exactly sure what to say, so he calls one of his closest advisors.
17: Baba Mobile.
15: It's his dad.
19: Hello.
20: Hi, Bob.
19: Ahlan, Haj Abbas.
20: Kif habib al-alm?
19: What up?
20: How are you?
19: Good, good, Allah.
20: A question for you.
15: And like a parent helping with their child's homework, Abbas's dad comes through.
19: Yeah.
15: His dad starts to wax poetic about the need to bring people from different backgrounds together.
20: First, he started with nature. He said, you know, in nature, the reason why the mosaic of nature is beautiful is because everything has its own color. The trees are green, a specific bird is brown or blue, the dirt is red. That's where the beauty comes from. And so he's like, you know, we need each other to be beautiful, you know, it's like in all of our colors. He's so sweet.
15: American politics has a different landscape. There are only two colors, red and blue, with differing shades of intensity. Where Abbas lands on that spectrum is somewhere close to a Mediterranean blue. It's his official campaign color. But 2 years ago, many Democrats were left seeing red after he earned the national spotlight.
21: This demonstration is the first thing you see when you walk outside the United Center. And many of these delegates have been here now upwards of 20 hours, some sleeping on the concrete overnight. And
15: when you... The night before Kamala Harris was set to take center stage at the Democratic National Convention, Abbas was outside leading a sit-in protest.
22: And I want to be clear, our party is long overdue for a reckoning about Palestinian human rights.
15: Abbas was a co-founder of the Uncommitted National Movement, a Democratic-led campaign that tried to get the attention of then-President Joe Biden. This was months into Israel's war in Gaza, which had killed tens of thousands of Palestinians and had already drawn mounting accusations of genocide. Abbas's group was calling for an immediate ceasefire, and they urged voters to choose Uncommitted on their ballot to protest the Biden administration's handling of Gaza. During the 2024 primary season, the movement won 700,000 votes across more than two dozen states. But still, there was no movement from the Harris campaign, which took the Democratic mantle after President Biden announced he would not be running for a second term.
23: He intends to end the Affordable Care Act. You know what? If you want Donald Trump to win, then say that, otherwise I'm speaking.
15: By the time the Democratic National Convention rolled around, Abbas and the Uncommitted Movement's goals boiled down to one ask: have a Palestinian speaker on stage. That didn't happen, and neither did a Kamala Harris victory in November. Many Democrats blamed organizers like Abbas for that loss. But for him, it was a moment of clarity.
20: I think it was easy for the party to brush me aside. And so the best that I could do in 2024 was say, okay, I'm going to let everyone know what happened here, and I'll be back.
24: So we just parked, and it is starting to thunder and rain. So perfect conditions for knocking on doors, right?
20: Why?
15: This summer, I followed Abbas as he was running for state senate in the same part of Michigan that went heavily for Joe Biden in 2020 and then dramatically swung for Trump in 2024. 2 years later, he's out knocking on doors, trying to raise his profile with voters.
20: So in my little bag here, I've got jar openers to help people remember my name. We're almost out of those. I've got the nail files. And the last thing is these sticky notes. One of the challenges of my campaign is I need to emerge as a three-dimensional figure who isn't just my name, who can sound like foreign to some people. And so one of the ways to do that is if someone's not home, write them a personalized note. Hey, I'm a boss. I'm working really hard to earn your support. That's a nice personal touch.
15: I got to hear Abbas's sales pitch at small gatherings and coffee shops.
1: I am a survivor of war, okay? A survivor of the Israeli government's bombs, and I am an anti-war organizer, and proudly so.
15: He spoke about his upbringing, growing up in Lebanon, and moving to Dearborn in his youth.
1: We lived paycheck to paycheck. I was a child doing this, helping my mom organize bills that we could not pay.
15: And his campaign pledges centered more on hyperlocal issues, like crumbling roads, stopping the expansion of data centers, and lowering the rising cost of energy. That and how the status quo in Lansing wasn't good enough.
1: Where every time they pass a budget, we get left out. That's unacceptable.
15: Abbas is running against a longtime local official, Aaron Burns, who is currently in the Michigan State Assembly. Local party officials tell me that Aaron is a well-known and well-liked candidate, and that this will be a close race. For Abbas to win, he needs Arab Americans and Muslims to show up at the polls. But the last 2 years have offered plenty of reasons for them to become disillusioned with American politics. The devastation in Gaza continued. And then...
3: Bint Jabil, Nakura, Taibe. This isn't Gaza. This is Lebanon. And just some of the dozens of villages in the south that have been virtually wiped out by Israel in a matter of weeks.
15: Israel attacked Lebanon, where many families here have deep roots. Israel said it was going after the Iran-backed political party and militant group Hezbollah. But in the process, thousands of civilians have been killed and more than a million displaced. Through it all, the United States has continued its support to Israel. So Abbas isn't just asking people to vote for him. He's asking some of them to believe that voting can still matter. Surprisingly, this was the context for a Friday prayer at a local mosque I attended in July.
4: Do not ever hide your voice, for certainly the people who hide their voices are sinful at heart and are corrupted at heart. My brothers and sisters in Islam, we have friends from the community that are running for office. They will not be perfect, but you would not be either.
15: After some time on his campaign trail and watching hours of his speeches and pouring through his social media, one thing I couldn't help but notice was how little I heard Abbas publicly talk about the issue that earned him the national spotlight, Gaza. So I asked him about it.
20: I mean, I know that it's not on my socials, but the conversations that I'm having in living rooms, in people's garages, with community members who are living in the same grief that I'm living in, those folks don't need to hear whether or not I am sufficiently anti-genocide. They know. What they need to hear from me is, Abbas, can you win this seat? And Abbas, can you make sure to prioritize our needs right here at home?
15: Part of the concern is that Abbas is also worried about being pigeonholed.
20: I am not one thing. I don't care just about one issue. That part, like, it's really important to me that...
6: Why? Why is that part important?
20: I mean, I'm a cancer.
15: As a self-centered Scorpio Sagittarius cusp baby, I had to look up Abbas's star sign. Cancers are said to have this deep need to feel understood, not just heard, but be really seen for who they are.
20: I care about our country as a whole and the direction that it's headed in. And my experience in politics is consistently one of being put in the box of, we will call you when it's time to discuss the Arab or Muslim thing. And I'm proud to be from this community. And that's not all that I am. I'm not interested in being a token in the American political landscape.
15: Much of Abbas's pitch was rooted in the everyday concerns of people in his district. And for Mimi Price Militik, those concerns hit close enough to home that she drove some 30 minutes to hear him speak at a fundraiser earlier this summer.
7: I don't know why Israel has become the pivotal point. I mean, there are so many issues in this country and in this state that we should be dealing with. And you're worried about what's happening, like, millions of miles away?
15: Mimi can't actually vote for Abbas. She lives in a different district outside of Detroit. But she's on the board of the Michigan Democratic Jewish Caucus and showed up to the fundraiser in support.
7: I don't necessarily agree with everything from where he stands, but I understand why he would take that position. If I was Palestinian, I would take that position. I'm not.
15: But Mimi can't quite extend the same grace to Abdul El-Sayed, who's running in the Michigan race that's getting a lot of attention this year, the race for U.S. Senate.
7: The thing that differentiates Abbas from Abdul for me is his heart. And he's not trying to inflame people and get people crazy like I think Abdul does.
15: At this point, you don't have to be a Michigander to have heard Abdul speak.
0: AIPAC and Israel are not the same as Judaism and the Jewish people.
5: You're not going to say you think Israel has a right to
8: exist. Well, my question, you know, Casey, I think the question we all ought to ask is, does everybody have equal rights to peace, dignity, and self-determination?
9: They've called me the most dangerous candidate for the U.S.-Israel relationship. I'm still waiting for the T-shirt. Yeah, so, AIPAC, you watching? A black V-neck, medium, preferably.
15: The American-Israel Public Affairs Committee, better known as AIPAC, threw some $30 million into his opponent's campaign, its largest contribution ever in any kind of single electoral race.
11: And then let's get that mic a little closer to you. Okay.
25: All right, ready?
11: Yes.
15: I sat down with Abdul in Detroit this summer to talk about his campaign approach when it came specifically to the issue of AIPAC, Israel, and Palestine.
25: People are asking two questions. What do you say you're going to fight for? And then do I believe that you're going to fight for it? The Democratic Party brand is in the because nobody actually believes that we're going to show up and fight for the things that we say we want to fight for. You know why? Because we say we're for human rights and then we watch them get viciously violated and then we say nothing. So what that tells me is you're going to back down.
11: There's another candidate that I'm following that I think you know, Abbas Alawi.
25: Mm-hmm. I mean, I think Abbas is a courageous leader. All of us just lead different ways.
11: There seems to be a palatability with Abbas. And there's a lot of the criticism of you and what you might represent of the party.
25: I think there's the impact of the different races. If I prove that you can win statewide, taking on AIPAC and winning, that is catastrophic in a way that a state senate race is not.
15: Abdul and Abbas are running two very different races, admittedly for two very different positions. In many ways, they share the same message. Change the U.S.'s relationship to Israel. When Abbas tried to raise this 2 years ago, he and the uncommitted movement were ignored. "I'm talking," Kamala Harris said, as anti-war protesters shouted during an event in Detroit. But now, it's Abbas who is talking, and people like the vice president who are listening.
26: Well, let me paint the picture. I was in my house in Dearborn, had recently gotten the news that my grandmother's home was destroyed.
15: This is not the first time his grandmother's home in Lebanon had been hit. The first time was during the late 70s, when Israel invaded the country, and then again in the early 80s. But this time, it can't be rebuilt.
26: I'm admittedly feeling down, feeling depressed.
15: He gets a phone call from an unknown number, and then a text asking if he can pick up the phone. It's the former vice president.
26: I say hello, and she goes, Abbas, it's Kamala. So, Madam Vice President, hi, sorry, I wasn't expecting your call. You know?
15: She tells Abbas that she's been reconnecting with leaders across the country.
26: And

0: It's the former vice president.
1: I say hello, and she goes, Abbas, it's Kamala. So, Madam Vice President, hi, sorry, I wasn't expecting your call.
0: She tells Abbas that she's been reconnecting with leaders across the country.
1: And she said, you know, there are people in your life that you think a lot about. And they don't know that you're thinking about them, but you are. And, you know, I've thought a lot about you these last 2 years, Abbas. So my response, of course, was, Madam Vice President, I've thought a lot about you too these last 2 years. You know?
0: He tells her about the news of the recent Israeli airstrike in Lebanon, how his grandmother's home was destroyed, and how he'd be attending a local memorial service for those killed in the strikes. The former vice president expresses her sympathies and then says,
1: this is just the start of a conversation. And yeah, we ended up speaking again, and then we ended up meeting in person a couple of weeks ago here in Detroit. You know, there are a lot of thoughts about whether it's okay to meet with her or not after her campaign so clearly failed to listen to voters for whom Gaza was a top policy issue in 2024. I want to send a clear signal nationally that if you're interested in winning the presidency in 2028, come talk to the directly impacted families right here in Michigan. Voters in Michigan are going to want to know how you're going to prioritize families here and stop killing families abroad.
0: But first, Abbas has to win his primary.
1: My name is Abbas. I'm running to be your state senator.
2: All right.
1: Thank you so much.
3: Hello, how are you?
0: It's August 4th, primary day in Michigan. Abbas is spending every last minute trying to help get out the vote, showing up to polling sites, and making sure he casts a ballot.
1: So I haven't voted yet, so I'm going to go in and vote.
4: Okay,
1: I'm excited.
0: Though, I wasn't sure who he was voting for.
1: All right.
2: Any second thoughts, second guesses, or you're pretty sure you're pretty committed?
1: I will be voting for myself, yes.
2: You get the joke?
1: That's not the first time I've heard it.
5: Hello.
0: And while much of the national media is gathering in Detroit to follow the results of the U.S. Senate race, which at this point, if you don't know, Abdul won, Abbas's primary night couldn't be more different.
5: Hello, what do we have? The last...
6: We're still waiting on it.
4: Today's votes was...
7: Can you give a readout, Don River?
0: At his watch party, he's surrounded by family and aides as the results trickle in. Soon, he's got a sizable lead, and his team tells him it's time to call the race. It's almost midnight, and they're waiting on the latest round of updates. He's still in the lead, but mathematically, his opponent still has a chance. And then the unexpected happens. Word spreads that his grandfather, who he just saw earlier in the day, passed away. And what was meant to be a night of celebration quickly becomes somber. At around 3:30 in the morning, as he's helping prepare for his grandfather's funeral, Abbas finds that he won.
1: Everybody is shaking my hand and saying the thing that's appropriate to say, which in this case happens to be, I'm so sorry for your loss, congratulations. And both of those things being said in the same sentence is a strange experience to process, but, you know, we're trying to hold both truths that it's an immense loss.
0: At some point, you were this outlier, almost a pariah. A lot of people blamed you for Donald Trump. And again, you just won your primary. Do you feel vindicated?
1: The honest to God truth, Najib, is I don't want to... there is no consolation for me. There's no satisfaction in, I was right and you were wrong. I knew that. I will feel vindicated when we have the policy change, when I and other people like me across this country who want a politics of peace and not endless war are successful in changing the policy of our country, then I will feel vindicated.
0: Abbas is now running against two candidates in the general, Republican Harry Sawicki and working class party candidate Larry Betts. Because his district

0: district is usually a Democratic stronghold. He's expected to win. There's a line in the Islamic faith, with hardship comes ease. For Abbas, he left the Democratic convention in 2024 utterly defeated and dismissed. Now, 2 years later, he's on the verge of entering elected office to represent a community that knows hardship, both in Michigan and abroad. He's hoping his experience will bring his community ease.
1: From New York to Pennsylvania, Colorado, Minnesota, and California, progressive candidates critical of the U.S.-Israel relationship have won their primaries. And now, there's a rift within the Republican Party.
2: Should we be funding any country? And if so, to what extent? But I do think, to the extent that we are funding Israel, should not be happening.
1: Republicans and Israel, next on Reveal.
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1: From the Center for Investigative Reporting and PRX, this is Reveal. I'm Al Letson.
2: I'm not your cookie-cutter conservative Republican.
1: Alicia Morales is a 21-year-old student, a senior at St. Mary's College in Notre Dame, studying politics with a minor in Spanish.
2: I'm a proud Christian, Jesus is my Lord and Savior. I'm definitely the kind of woman who believes in roles in the family. I don't always agree with conservative viewpoints on LGBTQ issues.
1: And she doesn't agree with Republicans' unwavering support of Israel. Israel's response to the October 7th attacks made it a lot harder for her to align with the Republican Party of today.
2: There has to be a cutoff. There has to be some kind of guideline. And the devastation that we are seeing is not okay. It has to stop.
1: And she also questions the war with Iran. Alicia says she never saw that coming when she voted for Donald Trump in 2024.
2: I think with the whole America First agenda, if we're spending more time on foreign entanglements than we are about the housing crisis, the immigration crisis, the education crisis, and all of these other crises we have here at home, then that's a problem.
1: Alicia's not alone. She's part of a growing faction in the Republican Party that's asking, are we America first or Israel first?
2: Should we be funding any country? And if so, to what extent? But I do think, to the extent that we are funding Israel, should not be happening.
1: Reveal's Najeeb Amini wanted to understand how Republicans are grappling with America's changing opinions on Israel and what it might mean for the future of U.S. aid to the country.
0: A key memorandum of understanding between the U.S. and Israel is expiring in 2028. It's basically an agreement where the U.S. provides $3.8 billion per year in economic and military aid to Israel for 10 years. When it was signed, the idea of supporting Israel didn't seem controversial. Now, support even amongst Republicans, has taken a noticeable plunge.
9: The net favorability of Israel with moderate liberal Republicans, negative territory, minus 9 points. That's a 35-point shift in just 4 years' time, with moderate liberal Republicans shifting away from Israel.
0: Israeli Prime Minister Benjamin Netanyahu is no stranger to those polls. He's acknowledged them in past interviews, but it remains unclear whether he had them in mind when he shared this startling proposition with The Economist earlier this year.
10: I want to taper off the military aid within the next 10 years. That's not saying that I don't want to fight for the allegiance and support of the American people. I do. You have to be crazy not to.
11: It's not. You want to taper it off to zero within 10 years?
10: Yes.
11: That would be a very dramatic shift.
10: Well, it's in the works.
0: But then in February, Netanyahu got something he's been advocating for decades, a U.S.-backed war with Iran. Netanyahu wasn't the only one pleased with the outcome.
12: Amazingly, they're hitting countries that were...
13: Look what we've done here.
14: I know.
13: I almost cried.
14: Yeah.
0: That's Senator Lindsey Graham, watching President Trump on Fox News, talking about the beginning of the Iran war. A documentary crew released early footage to news outlets that showed how Graham responded as the news broke.
13: I mean, like, how long have we been pushing this?
14: Well, I mean, you've been pushing this for years, right?
13: Right. It's here. I talked to Trump this morning.
14: It's literally.
13: Well, he's Jack. Yeah. It's the best thing I've ever done. He loves blowing stuff up. So.
0: Graham's jubilation might have been an extreme response, but the overwhelming majority of Republicans in Congress have been supportive of President Trump's war in Iran, much to the dismay of influential, albeit controversial, conservative voices like Candace Owens.
15: They've all said don't do this, except for Israel, and you're a slave to Israel, Trump.
0: But when it comes to congressional Republicans, you rarely hear the same kind of disagreement, outside a few voices.
16: Why are we going to war with Iran?
0: Like Kentucky Representative Thomas Massey.
16: We owe our military service members a clear mission. And American families in my district want to know how this is going to help them pay for groceries.
0: Massey has become something of a foil to the Trump administration. He's repeatedly been willing to break with his own party, most prominently over the Epstein files. But he's also challenged Trump over the war in Iran and America's relationship with Israel. And so Trump backed Massey's opponent.
17: MAGA is most of the Republican Party. The rhinos are gone to a large extent. A few of them are still left, so hopefully we get rid of one tonight in the form of Tom Massey, who's horrible.
0: Pro-Israel groups and donors spent more than $10 million supporting Massey's opponent, Ed Gallrein, in a race that quickly became the most expensive House primary election on record. Here is Massey on election night, giving his concession speech.
18: I would have come out sooner, but I had to call my opponent and concede, and it took a while to find Ed Gallrein in Tel Aviv.
0: But for Massey, there was a silver lining in his defeat.
18: We have the younger demographic.
0: Pre-election polls showed Massey running far ahead of his opponent among millennials and Gen Z voters. And while he ultimately lost, that support reflects a broader generational divide. Take Alicia Morales, who we heard from earlier.
19: I wish more Republicans were like him. I wish more elected officials would vote like him.
0: Massey may have lost his seat, but the younger Republicans who were drawn to his politics don't seem to be going anywhere. At least according to a Pew Research poll, a majority of Republicans under the age of 50 no longer view Israel favorably.
20: How does invading Iran actually benefit the United States? It doesn't. How does aiding and abetting what I would call genocide in Gaza benefit the United States? It doesn't. It tarnishes our name and wastes our resources, and it is a moral stain on the United States.
0: Kurt Mills has been watching the generational divide closely. He is the executive director of the American Conservative, a magazine founded more than two decades ago to challenge the Republican establishment over the Iraq War that followed 9/11. Ever since, It's tried to push the party toward a less interventionist, more America-first foreign policy. Kurt thinks establishment Republicans are getting the war with Iran all wrong.
20: The Iran war is not good for the Republican Party. They are pushing forward, at least publicly, pretty belligerently. And I think it's a spiritual commitment for a generation of Republican lawmakers and policy minds.
18: What do you mean by spiritual?
20: I think they believe in Israel almost more than they believe in the United States.
0: This summer, I went to Washington, where senators gathered in the Capitol Rotunda to pay their respects to Lindsey Graham, who passed away at the age of 71. He was one of Israel's fiercest allies in Washington. And after his memorial, I tried to talk to a few Republican senators about whether Graham's passing marks the end of an era of unconditional support for Israel. I caught Senators Tommy Tuberville of Alabama, Steve Daines of Montana, and Roger Wicker of Mississippi.
3: We have more people than Lindsey here that's on Israel's side.
21: His legacy will continue through many of us who stand strong with Israel.
22: Do you think it marks the end of an era for congressional support of Israel with his passing?
3: No, not at all, no.
22: Why not?
3: There's strong support for Israel.
0: As the elevator marked Senators Only closed in front of me, I headed outside, where I found one of the great orators of the Senate.
23: I'm good, man. How are you?
0: Senator John Kennedy of Louisiana, who coined the term Lululemons in response to the surging wave of progressive candidates winning Democratic primaries. And I asked him the same question.
24: Lindsey was a good friend of Israel, but Israel has a lot of good friends in the United States Congress. I'm one of them.
22: Does it concern you about the growing rift between where American public support is around Israel and where congressional support is?
24: I haven't seen any poll.
22: There's been a 60-point swing in the past 8 years.
24: Yeah, I rest my case. I haven't seen any credible polling. But sometimes the majority, if that exists, if this poll is accurate, sometimes the majority just means all the fools are on the same side.
20: I think he's an actor. He plays a yokel.
0: Kurt, with the American Conservative, didn't have the kindest words for Senator Kennedy or the rest of the Republicans who currently hold power.
20: There's an old guard in Washington that wants to sing from the old hymn sheet of what they were used to in the 80s, 90s, and 2000s.
0: For now, Trump remains president, and he's why Kurt says more elected officials in office aren't openly criticizing Israel or the Iran war. But what happens after Trump remains an open question.
20: I think people are deluding themselves if this is not going to be a major topic at this point.
22: Is the Republican Party headed towards a civil war over this issue?
20: I think very, very likely.
0: Kurt says the lines will be drawn between the Republican establishment, which backs Israel, and a younger America First wing that's increasingly skeptical of it. But this younger and growing wing has also faced accusations of anti-Semitism, complicating this movement's growing criticism of Israel.
20: Some people would accuse speciously me of speaking anti-Semitically, which I'm not, and I thoroughly reject. It is an argument meant to shut down thought and debate and scare people, and it is an argument that worked for generations, but is not working anymore.
0: But for now, establishment Republicans still hold the power, and this is how they're showing their unwavering support. Representative Ronnie Jackson of Texas introduced a bill in Congress, making the case for a new, closer partnership with Israel.
25: Our current memorandum of understanding must transition from a model that started out as Israel being an aid recipient to one now of a true strategic partner.
0: In other words, instead of continuing a relationship where Israel simply receives $3.8 billion in U.S. military aid every year, this proposal would move toward a more permanent partnership, integrating the American and Israeli militaries and defense industries.
25: The vehicle by which we get it out of committee in the House and the Senate, which is nice, will be the NDAA.
0: The NDAA is the National Defense Authorization Act, the bill that determines the country's defense priorities. This U.S.-Israel partnership was first proposed as standalone legislation, but the House ultimately folded it into this year's defense bill. Critics like Thomas Massie say it's an easier way to get Congress to approve something this controversial.
2: That provision would enmesh, synchronize, integrate, whatever word you want to use. It's still an encumbrance and an entanglement that I think, honestly, is treasonous.
0: And in July, the bill came up for a vote in the House.
4: On this vote, the yeas are 216, the nays are 212. The bill is passed. Without objection, a motion to reconsider is laid on the table.
0: For younger Republicans, this vote exemplifies the disconnect between where they stand and how their representatives vote. Take Alicia Morales. She finds this provision especially problematic because just a month before the House passed the bill, reports came out of the Pentagon that Israel had been stepping up its surveillance of top U.S. officials. And so the Department of Defense raised Israel's counterintelligence threat level to critical, its highest designation.
19: I mean, you have one part of the government saying there's a critical threat assessment and we're worried about the surveillance. The other one is saying, but I opened the door and they have every kind of access as they want to this part of the government, even though they were trying to spy on us earlier.
0: Ultimately, she sees this bill and the U.S. relationship with Israel like a bad boyfriend.
19: It's kind of like saying, why are you moving to college with your significant other in the same dorm room when you could break up halfway through the semester? One day, I'm sure at least, hopefully, we're going to break up with our college boyfriend, and that is Israel. And we're going to look back and say, wow, we should not have given them this much access to our lives. Or maybe we should have set some better boundaries.
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1: From the Center for Investigative Reporting and PRX, this is Reveal. I'm Al Letson.
27: We're going to take some questions. Could you please raise your hand if you have a question and say your name?
1: A day before Abdul El-Sayed won the Michigan Democratic primary for Senate, Reveal's Najeeb Amini asked him about AIPAC. The American-Israel Public Affairs Committee spent north of $30 million in a massive advertising campaign against him during the primary, the most it's thrown into any single race.
22: What do you anticipate the role of groups like AIPAC being in the general?
28: I mean, look, they're probably going to turn around and spend, I don't know, another $35 million in the general. AIPAC is about one thing, continuing to send our tax dollars to a foreign government that has done the most heinous things with that money rather than invest it here.
1: In addition to spending on political advertising, AIPAC has, for decades, lobbied for policies that strongly align with Israeli Prime Minister Benjamin Netanyahu's agenda. For example, keeping U.S. military aid to Israel flowing. So when Abdul El-Sayed won the Michigan primary, it was seen as a major tipping point. Here's host of the Majority Report, Sam Cedar, responding to the win.
29: This is a massive, massive defeat for AIPAC. Massive. I don't know what else to say about this.
1: But AIPAC isn't waving the white flag. They told their supporters they were undeterred and would fight even harder. They were ready to run a new ad against Abdul when his opponent, Republican Mike Rogers, did what seemed unthinkable.
9: Axios' Alex Eisenstadt reporting that allies of Republican nominee Mike Rogers have asked AIPAC not to advertise on his behalf.
1: Like most Republican candidates, Mike Rogers is strongly pro-Israel. Asking AIPAC to pump the brakes on their advertising support suggests a sea change, even if Mike did still attend their fundraisers. AIPAC may be the best-known Jewish American political group, but there are others, and they have strong opinions about the direction AIPAC is going.
5: They're a toxic brand.
10: We are in a moment of rupture.
1: Reveals Najeeb Amini wanted to understand how these groups hope to redefine the future of American support for Israel. Here's Najeeb.
0: Let's start with AIPAC. This summer, as I was seeing an increase of public criticism against the group, I tried reaching out to them. First, I asked for a phone call, then an interview. And when I didn't hear back, I sent over a list of questions. They still haven't replied. But while I was waiting for a response, I reached out to other Jewish American political groups to try to get insight into what was behind the criticism.
5: The use of power and money to intimidate pisses people off whether you're on the right or on the left.
0: Jeremy Ben-Ami has spent years watching AIPAC's transformation from within the D.C. Beltway.
5: So for 50, 60 years, it operated behind the scenes and it worked on building friendships and took people on trips to Israel and showed them a good time. And, you know, it was a completely different operation. And today, it's a political enforcement operation, spending tens of millions of dollars to exact retribution on people who don't vote the way they want them to vote.
0: Jeremy is the founder and president of J Street, a Jewish American political group created nearly two decades ago with one main mission: to forge a pathway towards a two-state solution for Israelis and Palestinians. At the time, two states was the official goal of both the U.S. and Israeli governments. AIPAC was in support, too. But gradually, J Street saw the Israeli government pivot away from that goal. For example, when Netanyahu returned to power in 2009 and Israeli settlements began to expand, J Street spoke out. And they continued to do so as Netanyahu's government seemed to move further away from the creation of a Palestinian state. J Street's efforts made them a target amongst older pro-Israel lobbying groups, including AIPAC.
5: So there was an attempt to sort of like kill the baby in the crib, right? And make sure that we didn't get any oxygen.
0: J Street has called the Israeli expansion of West Bank settlements illegal, citing international law. And they push for more accountability from the U.S. when Israeli military units are accused of serious abuses.
5: The things we were saying at the beginning were deemed so radical that we were viewed as this extreme organization to the fringe of the debate. And what was extreme? We were arguing that Palestinian rights needed to be given equal American priority.
0: It's quite the departure for Jeremy, given his own family history. His father was born in Tel Aviv, decades before the creation of the State of Israel. In fact, his dad joined an armed movement that was fighting for a Jewish state, frustrated by how slowly that was becoming a reality.
5: The argument was really about how do we go about getting a state?
0: Now, well into his adulthood, Jeremy has found himself with a new challenge. How do you advocate for Israel, a state his father fought into existence, while also pushing for it to change?
5: We want to see the levers of American power used to move this conflict towards resolution and towards justice.
0: But for Jeremy, that became more and more difficult as Benjamin Netanyahu continued to dominate Israeli politics, pushing policies that have earned international ire, like the stripping down of Israel's judicial branch and its military actions in Gaza after October 7th.
5: It didn't just move to the right, and it's governed now by a radical, ethno-nationalist, racist minority driven by a messianic view of their entitlement from God to the land, and somehow that has become a, you know, the driver of the government of Israel. So my first emotion is sadness.
0: Jeremy has seen a dramatic change over the last 4 years. Membership for J Street, he tells me, has doubled.
5: They're is a large number of people who are looking for a political home and a communal home that wants to recognize some shades of gray here.
0: But critics of the group say it's a couple shades of gray too conservative, and they accuse J Street of playing it safe. They call J Street AIPAC Light, and they say that's because of one core belief.
22: Where do you find J Street being in alignment with AIPAC?
5: Well, certainly in the desire at the end of the day for there to be a state somewhere between the Jordan River and the Mediterranean Sea that is the national homeland of the Jewish people. You know, there are a lot of people at AIPAC and a lot of people in J Street who would share that definition of Zionism.
10: There's this hyper-focus on the need to protect the concept of a Jewish state at all costs, and I do think that's going to be a struggle.
0: Beth Miller is the political director of Jewish Voice for Peace, or JVP, which started in the late 90s. It's now one of the largest progressive Jewish organizations in the country, though not without its own set of controversies. Its stances can feel extreme for some Jewish Americans, including its take on a Jewish state.
10: The political ideology of Zionism, in practice, seeks to get maximal land for a Jewish ethnostate with minimal Palestinian presence. And what that has meant has been an ongoing belligerent military occupation, ethnic cleansing, apartheid, and genocide.
0: So while J Street focused its efforts on lobbying members of Congress, JVP was taking a very different approach. For example, they pressured companies and institutions to divest from Israel as part of the Palestinian-led movement for boycotts, divestment, and sanctions. And they've also organized mass demonstrations, like this September, when they held a protest against Netanyahu's visit to the United Nations. Jewish Voice for Peace has always operated well to J Street's left. For example, Beth calls what Israel has done in Gaza after October 7th a genocide, citing multiple international aid groups, academics, and Holocaust experts who have all reached the same conclusion. Jeremy, on the other hand, has a different perspective.
5: I've gotten caught up over the years in questions about apartheid or genocide.
0: Jeremy wrote about this very topic in a blog post last year.
22: I've read your blog post.
5: Yes.
22: I still don't understand. Like, are you calling it a genocide?
5: No, I'm not going to. I won't use the term because of my family history, because of my belief.
22: When you hear about what happened in Rwanda, Armenia, Bosnia, what do you call those?
5: So I don't get into the labels. I really don't like labels. What I can say is moral atrocity.
0: He goes on to say that when the International Court of Justice eventually rules on this matter, he believes it will find that Israel committed a genocide.
5: I do believe that the odds are that people, whether it's Netanyahu or who, will be found guilty under that. I'm not going to argue it isn't a genocide if people want to use that.
0: But he still won't use that term.
10: I think that he is missing the purpose of this conversation.
0: Beth Miller says using the word isn't just political rhetoric or part of an ideological debate. She says using it has important real-world consequences.
10: This is a legal term, and it leads us to the solution. Once you call this a genocide, the U.S. government becomes legally obligated to stop supporting the Israeli government, to stop sending this government weapons, to stop the killing.
0: She says this is especially important as a political battle about aid to Israel plays out in Congress.
10: I think everyone can read the writing on the wall. Even the Israeli government can read the writing on the wall, which is that we are going to be lowering military funding to Israel over time. So they're trying to kind of get around it by saying, okay, well, how do we get things in a different way? Let's enmesh our militaries.
0: The Senate is slated to vote on the defense bill this fall, which includes an enhanced military partnership between the U.S. and Israel. And while at least six senators have raised concerns about that key section, the bill is expected to pass. Meanwhile, the Trump administration is preparing to sell another $2.8 billion in weapons to Israel, including 40,000 bombs that each weigh a ton. That's in addition to the $3.8 billion in aid the U.S. sends Israel each year. Even as American public support for Israel has shifted dramatically, the flow of weapons and aid continues.
1: In November, the outcome of key races, like the one in Michigan, will determine how far Congress might go in changing the U.S. alliance with Israel. And at the end of this month, Israel will have its own election, the first since October 7th, that will determine whether Benjamin Netanyahu stays in power. This week's show was reported and produced by Najib Amini. Lou Olkowski edited the show. Thanks to Mother Jones deputy editor Daniel Schulman. Artist Chariscus is our fact checker. Victoria Baranetsky is our general counsel. Our production manager is the great Zulema Cobb. Score and sound design by the dynamic duo Jay Breezy, Mr. Jim Briggs, and Fernando, my man, Yo Aruda. They had help from Claire C. Note Mullen. Taki Telenidis is our deputy executive producer. Our executive producer is Brett Myers. Our theme music is by Camarado, Lightning. 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
7: Mostly sunny today with a high temperature near 67. Overnight tonight dropping back to around 52. Sunny for Wednesday, highs lower 70s. Tomorrow night's low dropping back around 57. Sunny and warmer on Thursday with a high temperature near 80.
12: This week on Listening to America with Clay Jenkinson, the great censorship cases. Typically, I give 4 or 5 lectures every year for the Smithsonian Associates program. Recently, I analyzed 3 notorious 20th century censorship cases, all involving what were then regarded as obscene books. First, James Joyce's novel Ulysses, which went to trial in 1933, thought by some to be the greatest novel of the 20th century. Second, the trial of D.H. Lawrence's Lady Chatterley's Lover in 1960, banned in England not just for its explicit sex scenes, but because the adulterous affair was between an aristocratic woman and a mere working-class gardener. Oh my. And finally, Allen Ginsberg's great Beat Generation poem, Howl, published by City Lights Bookstore in San Francisco and tried in 1957. All of that and more on this week's Listening to America.
13: Live from NPR News in Washington, I'm Lakshmi Singh. The Hollywood industry has a new powerhouse. Paramount's parent company Skydance has formally acquired Warner Brothers Discovery. NPR's Mandalit del Barco reports on what this means for major assets in entertainment and news and for the people they employ.
14: David Ellison is growing his media empire with what will now be known collectively as Skydance, which he secured for more than $111 billion. The company merges 2 legendary movie studios, Paramount Pictures and Warner Brothers Pictures. Skydance also combines their streaming services, cable channels, and news outlets CNN and CBS News. The mega deal faced protests from actors, writers, and others worried about the concentration of power and political interference, but it ultimately passed legal and regulatory challenges in the U.S. and abroad. Ellison is starting out with a huge debt
2: And those who fought to block the merger worry there will be job cuts. Mandalit Del Barco, NPR News, Los Angeles.
13: A source tells NPR that the reason the U.S. military recently withdrew its bombers from a base in the United Kingdom was because of a threat of an Iranian drone attack. NPR's Quill Lawrence reports the U.S. removed all 12 of its long-range B-1 bombers Sunday.
15: A U.S. government official not authorized to speak publicly confirmed to NPR that fears of a drone attack on behalf of Iran caused the U.S. to withdraw all the American bombers from Fairford Air Base in England. The base has been used for bombing sorties in the U.S. and Israeli war with Iran. Late last month, British authorities arrested 5 men traveling in white vans near the airbase in the pre-dawn hours. The men were later released after no explosives were found. British officials say the men remain under investigation, and 2 more arrests have been made in the past week, including a British-Iranian dual national. Quill Lawrence, NPR News.
13: German authorities have arrested 2 people, including the country's former spy chief, in connection with suspected espionage. Esme Nicholson reports prosecutors have not yet commented on whether the men were spying for a foreign actor.
16: Germany's federal prosecutor's office says August Hanning will be brought before a federal judge on charges that include treasonous espionage and attempted treason. Hanning, now 80, served as the head of Germany's foreign intelligence agency, known as the BND, between 1998 and 2005. Officers have also arrested a current intelligence officer named only as Manfred D for allegedly aiding and abetting attempted treason and treasonous espionage. The aide is suspected of providing the intelligence agency's former chief with thousands of classified documents in exchange for money. Hanning then allegedly used this information for his private consultancy work.
13: It's NPR News. President Trump has approved death by firing squad for former Army Major Nidal Malik Hassan. The ex-psychiatrist is on the military's death row at Fort Leavenworth, Kansas, for the 2009 shootings at Fort Hood, Texas. Hassan killed 13 people and injured more than 30 others. Trump approved the firing squad execution less than a week after the governor of Tennessee ordered a halt to executions in his state because of a botched attempt to administer a lethal injection to convicted murderer Krista Pike. Her attorneys say she was left unconscious and on life support. The finalists for this year's National Book Awards have been announced. In fiction, author Edwige Dantikap was nominated for the 3rd time, and the nonfiction finalists include examinations on parenthood, prison, and music. Here's NPR's Andrew Limbong.
17: Edwige Dantikap's novel Day is about a woman surviving an attack on a mall in Miami. Dantikap is up against novelists Morgan Thomas, Valeria Lucelli, Julian Delgado Lopera, and Hannah Lilith Asadi, whose book Paradiso 17 follows a Palestinian man displaced from his home in 1948. Over in nonfiction, Colin Asher's book The Midnight Special looks at how prison and music influenced each other. That book is up against 2 memoirs looking at parenthood from different angles, a memoir about surviving in Egyptian prison, and a book of political and cultural criticism from someone who used to work in campaign communications. The awards are set for Wednesday, November 18th. Winners get a $10,000 prize. Andrew Limbong, NPR News.
13: I'm Lakshmi Singh, NPR News in Washington.
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0: Hello and welcome to Listening to America with Clay Jenkinson. I'm David Horton. I'm serving as your host. And in this edition of Listening to America, we're sitting down finally for a few minutes with our good friend Clay Jenkinson. And Clay, we say this often, but it's good to catch you for a moment because you have such a whirlwind schedule between travels and classes and seminars and appearances. I really don't know how you do it all, and we're lucky to have just a few minutes with you.
1: Well, I'm in North Dakota right now, in Bismarck, here for another few days. It's been a little crazy, but I'm not complaining, but it's been maybe the wildest year I can remember. And the people closest to me, there are roughly three of them at the moment, who are pressing me to find more balance, to take some time for myself, to stop just going from project to project in a kind of unbalanced and crazy sort of way. I'm hoping for 20 more good years. But I am looking in the mirror more and saying, well, who did I become? And what do I stand for? And what would I still like to change? How would I still like to grow? What would I still like to accomplish? Where would I still like to travel? What would I still like to learn? And that's a pretty good ritual for anybody at any age. It's not altogether comfortable, I can tell you that, but I think it's important. So I've been burning the candle at about 12 ends here, and my body is saying to me, as it did on the Wendover Death March, you know, you might want to pay a little more attention to me, because if you're going to expect me to keep up with all these projects, and if you're going to have 20 more years, you might want to undergo a kind of a health and muscle strengthening routine and et cetera, et cetera. So it's all very good. But your question was, how do I do it? The answer to your question is you just reel from one thing to the next. So if I have to give a lecture on something tomorrow night, I'll be ready.
0: Well, you know, you do an amazing job, and I'll just offer this. First of all, absolutely, you should find time for yourself and take care of yourself, and we all want you to be in great shape so that you're happy and you can continue a good, solid life. But also, we're really thankful. I'm a listener and a fan as well as a participant in this program, and I appreciate what you're bringing to the public discourse. You know, one of the things that we're really struggling with is how do we answer some of these difficult questions? How do we talk about difficult issues? How can we elevate those who have important voices in America? And you're doing a great job with that. The other side of it is, you know, all of your years of experience have brought you to the place where you can really help some people grow and evolve and think. And I'd like to talk a little bit, if we could, about some of the Smithsonian classes you've been doing. You had a fascinating one the other night that I think many of our listeners would love to hear more about. But can you share some about that?
1: So this is all owing to the pandemic. So the pandemic gave us Zoom technology. It changed everything. Before that, if the Smithsonian had asked me if I'd like to give a lecture, I'd have to fly to Washington, D.C. That's going to be a considerable expense for somebody, you know, and normally the host pays for all that. It's not very convenient at times, but if you're home and you have Zoom technology and the good connectivity, we can now do things that were thought like impossible or wrongheaded even 5 years before COVID struck. I frankly never really heard of Zoom until COVID. Now it's central to my life. It's central to the program you and I do. Used to be I had to be in a studio and the host had to be in a studio. Sometimes it was different studios, but more often it had to be the same one. That creates some logistical issues. At any rate, so this happened and the Smithsonian then said to me, would you like to do some lectures? I said, of course. Five or so times per year, I get to lecture for the Smithsonian Associates. People can find out about them at the Smithsonian website and so on. And you pay a fee, and then you can hear somebody talking about global climate change and somebody else talking about recent archaeological work in the Mediterranean. And somebody else will be talking about the phenomenon of young chess masters. You know, it's all over the map. And I talk about some things that I already know, Henry David Thoreau, Lewis and Clark, etc. And then, fool that I am, I propose things that I don't know so that I will know them. And this is a pattern that goes way back when I was a college professor. In every course I taught, I always included a book that I had never read. One time, almost ruinously, it was a course on introduction to Western literature. and Western, meaning Western European. And I added Moby Dick, which I had never read. You know, it's like November 10th, and I think, uh-oh. In a week, I have to A, have read Moby Dick. I have to know something about it. And so, of course, you do. But I do this, and my closest advisors are saying, stop it. Talk about stuff you already know. Don't take on new things that are going to, you think, oh, I'll just give that lecture on something. And then you realize, oh, that's going to take 3 weeks of hard reading and hard work. And at some point, David, as you know, it becomes a zero-sum game or opportunity cost. So if I'm working on a lecture on the demotion of Pluto as a planet, something I know nothing about, and I spend a month getting ready for that, then that wasn't writing the great American novel. That wasn't running a marathon. That wasn't, et cetera. If you're 40, you think, I don't care. I'm going to live forever and there'll be plenty of time. When you're a senior citizen, you know, the minute the first Medicare notice comes and the first Social Security check comes, you have to realize, oh, I'm not going to live forever. I might have to start making some choices. And so, anyway, the other night, I got to give this lecture I've really been wanting to give. And it was on three famous censorship cases in the 20th century. And I remember, I can give you the backstory. So a couple of years ago, a man asked me if I thought that Joyce's Ulysses was worth reading. And I said, well, of course, it's considered maybe the greatest novel in English in the 20th century, one of the world's greatest novels. And he said, yeah, but should I read it? Because it's so hard. He said, I've tried a couple of times and it's just impossible. So I said, well, look, I'll tell you what, it's a great novel, and I would love to read it with you. So if you'd like to read it, we'll do some Zoom sessions. There were two others that wanted to join, and so we had five sessions, I think, and we all puzzled. It's tough. I was the leader, but only by designation. It's a very, very difficult novel. But while I was getting ready, I read a book about the great censorship case that it was involved in. So, well, actually two, one in 1921, when two women who published a review called The Little Review in New York City, just a very primitive, sort of almost bad paper, you know, just all linear, no frills, no design, kind of a modernist monthly review journal, and they were publishing a serialized edition of Ulysses as it came off of his pen. And so they published the first chapter, which you can sort of read, and then they published the second chapter, which you can sort of read, and then they published the third chapter, the famous Nausicaa chapter, which is almost impossible to read. That's where most people break down and never get any farther in Joyce's Ulysses. But in that, they published it in New York City, small circulation. Some father, this may be apocryphal, said that he had a copy of it, put it down on a table. His daughter picked it up, read this, was shocked, triggered, wounded, etc., traumatized. And the reason was that in the middle of this famous book three, chapter three of Ulysses, Leopold Bloom, the ostensible hero of the story, has kind of a weird encounter with a young woman on a beach, and they never meet. They're 50 yards apart, but she notices that he's interested or leering at her. At some point, she sort of lifts her skirt a little and opens her legs a little so that under certain conditions he can see her knickers, as the British say. He then masturbates from a long distance away. He's no menace, and she, in some sense, is complicit in this dance. Anyway, and then he walks on and she goes back to her mates. All hell broke loose, and the two women who published and printed this were indicted, and they lost, and they had to pay fines. That was 1921. So no edition of Ulysses was available in the United States. Here's one of the world's greatest books. It had been privately printed by Sylvia Beach at the Shakespeare and Company bookstore in Paris. So then along comes the new Random House with a man you'll remember, Bennett Cerf. Who was one of those guys, that would be on like What's My Line, along with Kitty Carlisle, and
0: Professional expert.
1: and early TV
0: Yeah.
1: cultural pundit, and so he decides we're going to print Ulysses, but we have to have a test court case to settle this once and for all. And so they engineer it that the customs will arrest a book coming in, and the trial occurs, and it goes to a wonderful judge named Woolsey. And he gets experts to read it, and the experts say it's a masterpiece. It's impenetrable. Nobody can read it. It's impossible. But it is truly a work of literary masterpiece. And no, it's not obscene. And it goes back and forth and back and forth. And the trial ends in 1933 with the book being approved. And Random House prints several hundred thousand copies. It goes viral, of course, whenever you try to suppress a book, a piece of music, a painting, a photograph. It's just a great marketing tool also. And so that one is really funny because one of the great things that was said about this by an expert was, yeah, it is obscene, but it's so complex and difficult and dense that nobody will ever know it. If you said to someone, I'll give you $500 if you can find the obscenity in Ulysses, they probably wouldn't get their 500. It's just so complex. But they all read it, including the judge. Then it came into print and it's been in print ever since. The last thing about that, I looked it up because now with Kindles and e-readers, we can do stats. And it turns out that the average Kindle purchaser of Ulysses gets 1.7% into the book and stops. Stephen Hawking's does better at 6.5%. Almost anything does better. It is the most unread great work in the English language. And so here it is, universally loved. But then at the end of this course that I taught with, I just volunteered and I would do that for others. The man who had asked the original questions and I had a meeting, I said, well, Scott, was it worth it? Was it worth it to read Ulysses in this way? And he said, oh, yes, very much. And I said, would you read it again? He said, never, no, never. That's it. I'm done here. There were two others. One was Lady Chatterley's Lover. D.H. Lawrence, first written in 1928, never published in its fullness until 1960. And then finally, Howl, the great poem by the Beat Generation poet Allen Ginsberg, that was published in San Francisco in 1956. And it went to trial, not for sex, although there's plenty of that in it, really about how the modern and capitalist industrial world crushes out all human eccentricity and creativity. But there are some what was called Anglo-Saxon language in it. And that too was approved. So these three trials are all dramatic. They're all sort of funny. They all have really interesting backstories.
0: We do need to take a quick break, but this is a fascinating topic. We can talk a little bit more about it when we come back. This is Listening to America.
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0: Welcome back to Listening to America. This is David Horton, and we're having a fascinating discussion today with Clay Jenkinson, talking a little bit about a broad variety of subjects. We most recently were talking about a wonderful lecture Clay gave for the Smithsonian regarding book censorship and some of the greatest works that had some of those challenges. And Clay, you brought up some really good points. I think it's interesting, as I was doing some research when we knew we were going to talk about this topic, how often sex and profanity are used as reasons to challenge or ban or censor great books like 1984 by George Orwell or Howl by Ginsberg, as you had mentioned. But that's often not the reason, in my mind, that they really want to get those books away from impressionable young minds or people who are exploring things. I think the subject matter is often uncomfortable for some people, where authority is challenged, where social norms are challenged, where individual beliefs may be challenged. And for some folks, they can't handle that. What are your thoughts on that?
1: Of course. So, you know, there is sex in Joyce's Ulysses. There's kind of a sordidness or griminess or a rawness to it. It's not really the sex per se. That's sort of what you're saying, that what Joyce was trying to do in Ulysses is to show how life actually works. So, you know, no one has sex in Jane Austen and no one goes to the bathroom. No one has sex in Dickens and no one goes to the bathroom, because those were subjects not written about. They didn't have decorum. And Joyce's view is, well, you know, actually, we do all those things, and they're just as important. And while he's on the toilet, while Bloom is on the toilet, his mind is racing to all sorts of things, and we get to hear the interior dialogue, and he's reading a newspaper, and we get bits from that. And Joyce's view is, this is what life actually is, and why do we spend so much time pretending that we're, you know, creatures that don't have bodily wastes, and we're creatures that don't have sex, and sex, although magnificent, there are some degradations involving the sexual intercourse and its liquids and so on. And so he thought, I'm going to tell this story, and I'm also going to show how the mind works. That if I'm having this conversation with you, for all I know, David, you're across the country at Virginia, you're thinking, after this, I'm going to play tennis, and I wonder, should I buy those tennis balls? And, you know, the yellow tennis balls are really quite there. And last year at Wimbledon, this thing happened, and, you know, and just on and on and on. And this is what stream of consciousness is. But it's almost impossible to write out, because then it becomes impossible to follow. The reader is just at sea, like, what, where, why are we talking about the Dead Sea Scrolls here in a discussion of the beach? And so this is what Joyce was attempting to do, and it was an absolute work of genius. But the authorities didn't like the grit, and they also didn't like the sex, and they certainly didn't like masturbation. And so that's one thing. Secondly, it's always about the children, right? So mm-hmm. so in the case of Lady Chatterley's Lover, the trial, two trials, one in the U.S., one in Britain, around 1960. And in the British trial, this prosecutor,

0: sex, and they certainly didn't like masturbation. And so that's one thing. Secondly, it's always about the children, right? So in the case of Lady Chatterley's Lover, the trial, two trials, one in the US, one in Britain in the, around 1960. And in the British trial, this prosecuting attorney said to the, this is the people in the court, now, such things may be permissible on a certain condition, but you wouldn't want your serving girls to be seeing this in your house. And the crowd laughed like, what world do you live in, Jack? Serving girls, I mean, maids, butlers, I mean, okay, that world is gone and it ain't coming back. And we're talking about mass market paperbacks, which is another issue. So that one issue is always the children. And today we've retreated from censorship for adults almost 100%. But when we talk about children in schools and so on, and curriculum and school libraries and impressionability, and I think there's room actually for a serious national debate about that. I'm not just an absolute libertarian on those questions. I think we do need to protect our children, or this age appropriateness for things that our children must face. But it was always about the serving girl. And in the case of Ulysses, it was about the daughter of the slayer. My view is, why didn't the lawyer put that pamphlet up if he's so concerned about the content, you know? And did this actually even happen? And was the girl scarred, you know, and so on and so forth. So you have all these like dynamics roiling around in these things. And with Lady Chatterley's Lover, there's adultery, there's explicit sex. But the two things that really upset the censors between 1928 and 1960 was that Lady Chatterley has an affair with the gamekeeper, the guy who handles the rifles and the hunting dogs and all that. So she's leaving her class. She's an aristocrat, and she's having a sexual, not just encounter, but a relationship with a mere working class, you know, groundskeeper, you know, the gamekeeper of the estate. And so that's one thing. The class issue was, again, had more to do with it than the 13 sex scenes. But of course, they really want to talk about the 13 sex scenes because that's easier. And so that's one issue of it. The second issue of it, I want to be sort of careful, is that Lady Chatterley has an orgasm. And it's one thing for you to say that they had coitus, as Sheldon says on The Big Bang, but it's another thing to say this woman had an orgasm, and it's described in tastefully, but it's like maybe the first recorded orgasm for a woman in English literature. And this too, I mean, this was regarded as somehow beyond the pale. So all this stuff kind of roils around in these cases. And, you know, so I always think about this in terms of Jefferson's view of the Supreme Court. If there are guardians, who will guard us from our guardians? Who decides these things? Who gets to decide what's obscene? And what do we mean by obscene anyway? And, you know, my mother, bless her, used to sort of buy on the racks by the register in the grocery store what I call grocery store porn. It's not really, but it's, you know, like bodice rippers and, you know,
1: Fantasy.
0: his potent manhood was next to him. All that stuff. And so, I mean, there's more explicit sex in pulp and average publication in our time than there was then. So, final point about this, in the law until quite recently, if the real issue was, yeah, this it's okay for aristocrats and literati and very highly cultured people to read these things. But the masses, I don't think the masses are ready for this. And so what authors did to protect themselves was have the book published in a very expensive hardback form with the right kind of paper and end papers and so on, because then no regular human being could afford to buy it. And presumably the kind of people who could afford to buy it were not susceptible to the sort of lascivious activity. So it's all filled with class and sexism and subterfuge. So that's what happened. So one last thing about this. There's a famous Supreme Court case, Roth versus the US from 1957. This is the most important case in the history of censorship, because what they said was there is obscenity, and obscenity is not protected by the First Amendment. You can disagree with that, but that was their decision. But they said, we're going to narrow the definition of obscenity considerably. And here's the important part. Before then, there was something called the Hinkelin rule,

0: And under the Hinckley rule that came out of Britain, if you, David, could find a single offensive passage in War and Peace, you could censor all of War and Peace. So one incident, you
1: Right.
0: go find an incident, that's enough. That's the Hinckley rule. In Roth, they said, no, it has to be in the context of thing of the larger work, and we have to decide whether the larger work has any redeeming social value. And if it does, then that outweighs some concerns about an incident or two that's in it. And so this really changed everything forever and made possible the publication in our time of things that would have not only killed the daughter in New York in 1921, but it would have killed the father too. They're so weird, explicit, sometimes really ugly, violent, degrading in the worst possible ways. So we sort of gave up on literary censorship, but the Roth case was the one that just said you can't just cherry pick. But of course, that continues to happen.
1: It
0: You know,
1: does.
0: the angry school board, the parent at the angry school board, will say on page 37 of this book, which otherwise it seems to be perfectly fine, there is this thing, and this must be banned because of this. And under the Roth decision, it would be someone would say, well, what's the overall message, effect, sensibility that the book provides, and we have to judge it that way. We can't just let people come in a kind of naive way and say this passage should condemn the entire work.
1: Well, it is a complicated subject. And I think often people are afraid of revolutionary ideas and thoughts, something we talk about on this program all the time, going back to Thomas Jefferson and the Declaration of Independence, and, certainly breaking down social norms. I do think this is something we would love to hear from our listeners on, feedback at ltamerica.org. Let us know what you think about this subject and give us your thoughts, other things we should explore on this topic. And we'll come back to this in a future episode. While I have you here today, before you rush off heading on another trip or teaching another class, I did want to ask you about a fascinating thing. This is in line with everything you're doing this year related to President Theodore Roosevelt and the Antiquities Act of 1906. Can you talk a little bit about the Crow Canyon expedition and exploration?
0: So I first discovered the Crow Canyon Archaeological Center about 3 years ago, four maybe, when the Listening to America team went on a water exploration mission in the Four Corners area. And our scout, Frank, said, oh, we need to go there. They've got really interesting things to say about indigenous use of water and preservation of water and so on. So there I met Dr. Susan Ryan, who's an extraordinary human being, and now we're very close. And she asked me if I wanted to participate in a week-long field event, classroom plus field plus discussion plus debate, etc., about the National Monuments and Antiquities Act of 1906, signed by President Theodore Roosevelt. And I, of course, said yes, because I always say yes. Talk about the origins of the national monuments, the legislative intent, which is a huge issue at the moment, how big a national monument can be. Are they meant to be small? Can they be of any size? And most important now, David, once a national monument is created and a president has authority under the National Monument and Antiquities Act by executive order alone, without consulting Congress, to designate a national monument. So I could, if I were president, I would designate a national monument in the Little Missouri River Valley in western North Dakota. The question is, once a president names one and he has or she has absolute authority to do so by executive order alone, that's really important to remember, can a later president come and rescind or reduce? President Trump has twice now done this with Grand Staircase Escalante, which is in Utah, and with Bears Ears, which is in Utah. He cut them recently by more than 90% each, I think mostly out of retribution, but whatever. And the question is that constitutional? And the case will probably reach the Supreme Court relatively soon. And my friends who really know this, and we have a podcast coming about this very subject with an eminent scholar from University of Colorado. If the court takes this, will this court grant this president and other presidents the right to abolish or reduce national monuments? That would be a catastrophe. I hope that doesn't happen. It wasn't the intention. We'll see. I was asked to do it because of my interest in Theodore Roosevelt, who did not create the National Monuments and Antiquities Act, but he signed it. and he really knew how to use it. So he named the first 18, beginning with Devil's Tower in Wyoming, one of my favorite places in America. But he also designated the Grand Canyon as a national monument at more than 800,000 acres. So he blew the doors off the notion that it should be a small size parcel. And so these are all huge controversies. We planned this program almost 2 years ago before this crisis, just thinking this is worth looking at. And now it's a critical situation because if, let's just say, the courts affirm the president's right to reduce the size of these national monuments, there's a laundry list of others that are going to be attacked. And this would change everything. Legislation has been introduced and then withdrawn in Congress that would allow Congress to overturn what a president does, or requiring Congress to affirm a new national monument within 60 days or it's void, and so on. And all these are just, you know, here is a president who claims unlimited presidential authority to do more or less anything that he pleases, now attacking presidents who use a congressionally authorized power to do such things. And so, you know what Doc Holliday says in the film Tombstone? My hypocrisy knows no bounds.
1: Well, you know, I think this is so important because what we can do as Americans with all of these subjects is become informed, organize, educate, find a community to support these things, and to elevate voices so that it's not just the wealthiest or the loudest that are around the table. And I think that's exactly what you're doing. I love the fact that you're elevating a lot of indigenous voices in this discussion as well, because too often they have not had a seat at the table in the course of history as these lands were designated. Often it has been a good thing because it allows for the preservation of really important sites. It keeps things in a natural state as opposed to being mined or having homes and developments built or having it just purely leveled or things along that line. But I think this is really crucial. And I'm so glad that you're elevating this work. We're able to share it with all of our listeners. Even though this is full, we will bring folks more information about it over several weeks with podcasts and articles, as you have stated. But I think that's the way we organize as Americans, is we talk about these things, we learn more, we find that community that supports these elements, because ultimately, all of these things are a negotiation in a lot of ways. What is presidential power to be able to do this? What is presidential power to be able to undo it? And what happens over time? So this is really important work. And I know you're so exhausted, and we appreciate you carrying this torch for us, but it is important.
0: I don't feel exhausted at all with respect to these things. This is all very exciting. That I just was making a list of these sorts of things last night, as I sat in my house listening to the Beatles, getting ready for yet another event. But I made a list of things that I'm really proud of. And having the chance to do something like this gives me great joy. First of all, I'm going to get to see some of these extraordinary national monuments and parks. We're going to get the back tour of Mesa Verde. Indigenous elders and experts will be addressing us. Dr. Ryan is a formidable archaeologist, and she's on the cutting edge of the changes that are coming, that because it's a whole new world of archaeology coming, and a much more complex one. And the simple answer to that, all that, David, is that from 1906, when the National Monuments Act was passed, until the 1980s, at the very least, natives were never consulted. We might be doing something on their behalf, saving a Hopi village or saving a site where pot hunters were exploiting the land, but they weren't at the table. Now, under NAGPRA, the Native American Graves Protection and Repatriation Act from 1990, and new interpretations of it, natives, the indigenous, must always be at the table. And that's wonderful. It should have happened much, much sooner. There's been kind of a paternalism, and natives don't want to be museum pieces, and they often will say of places like Chaco or Canyon de Chelly, these aren't ruins, these are living, maybe we don't dwell there anymore, but these are living environments where we go to pray, There's a calendar effect at Chaco Canyon, that these are important for ceremonial purposes under certain situations. And so now natives are at the table. And with natives at the table, which I think is an extraordinarily important thing, that does complicate a lot of it. And so Dr. Ryan is really right on the edge of understanding all this in the most thoughtful and sensitive and holistic sort of way. And so now we'll be having this conversation and I get to be part of it. But I'm going to hear from Native people that I probably otherwise would never have the chance to meet. And it's going to inform me. So when we come back, I just want to talk about advocacy and balance if we can.
1: Let's do that. We do need to take a quick break. This is Listening to America.
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1: Welcome back to Listening to America. We're having a fascinating discussion in this edition of the program with Clay Jenkinson about some of the activities that are going on behalf of the Listening to America team that Clay is participating in. We were talking about Crow Canyon and the advocacy and balance that you have to find as you go through programs like this. Can you address some of that subject once again?
0: Yes, of course. So Ken Burns, you know, famously said the national parks are America's best idea. Of course, he also meant national monuments and national wilderness and so on. And they're certainly one of the best ideas that America has ever had, the envy of the world. And I'm a big fan of all this. I think that thank goodness that we had the foresight to set aside some of the most extraordinary places, Grand Tetons, Glacier National Park, the Grand Canyon, etc. And that we had the enlightenment and foresight to protect Native American sites from just the exploitation by pot hunters with backhoes, which some of which still goes on, by the way. Hard to police the American Southwest. And, you know, in the area that's designated or was designated as Bear's Ears, Dr. Ryan and other archaeologists say there may be several hundred thousand sites within that district. And now they're not giant Pueblo buildings on cliffs necessarily, but they're still sites and they're important and they're part of the overall picture we're trying to create of pre-Columbian life in the New World. So I'm a big friend to all of that. But as a humanities scholar, I want to ask questions like, well, what was the intention of the people who passed this law in 1906? Because they said it should be the smallest parcel that will protect the object in question. So Theodore Roosevelt names the Grand Canyon at 800,000 acres, making the case that is the smallest parcel that can do this. And so, you know, he blew the doors off of this. So one question I have is, would the Congress that passed this in 1906 have passed it if they'd known how huge some of these monuments would be, how much elasticity there would be in presidential interpretation of this? And secondly, does a future president, a later president, have the right to reduce or rescind? I think that the case could go either way on that. A third question is, how many of these things do we need? You know, the sagebrush rebels out in Utah and Nevada and the West, including here in North Dakota, are like, no more federalization of anything. Stop. We can't lock up everything. We're going to need heavy metals, precious metals. We're going to need uranium. We're going to need coal. We're going to need oil. We're going to need natural gas. We got to stop locking up. Enough is enough. We have a magnificent set of national monuments, I think more than 600 now, and 63 full-on national parks and many more national park-related places and the wilderness and so on. Enough already, or how much is enough? I think that's a fair question. And I take the sagebrush rebels seriously. They often say things that I think are ridiculous, but their view is hey, we're the ones who live out here, scratching out a living in the desert, and a bunch of do-gooders, elitists from somewhere else want to designate these properties, but they don't have to live out here, do they? They just come in and enjoy it and leave. But we are the ones who live here in good year and bad, and our point of view is certainly worth showing some respect for. So I disagree with all of those points of view, but I believe that it's my duty to credit them as for their legitimacy and to say these are discussions, not necessarily acrimonious debates, but these are discussions we really need to have. And to just always to assume that every enlightened person believes X is just not okay. Because that would say that the 70 million people who are voted for a certain person are not enlightened. So then you start slicing and dicing the American population and deciding who's civilized and who's not and who's enlightened and who isn't and who's woke and who isn't. And it just becomes a very divisive and sort of psychologically crippling way to see things. And so I think we should have a rigorous, robust, but civil debate about the future of the national monuments. And I think if we do that thoughtfully, that will be a very good thing. I don't expect it to be a thoughtful debate. And I certainly openly object to one presidential administration trying to undo 100 years of conservation efforts in the American West. I don't think that the American people voted for that president for that purpose. And so I think this needs to go into Congress, which is the branch of our government, which reflects the will of the people.
1: I think one of the biggest issues is the unintended consequences of everything that happens, whether it be the unintended consequence of preserving a piece of land that then cuts off the ability for people to utilize that property to make a living, to make money, things along that line, to extract natural resources. But then there are unintended consequences of extracting natural resources. I live in Southwest Virginia, and not far from me, particularly in West Virginia, the consequence of mining has been a major issue for many, many years and will continue throughout the rest of my lifetime and for many generations to come, where there was really uncontrolled access to what was viewed as a crucial resource, coal, and there were terrible things done to the environment that people pay the price for generation after generation. Mountaintop removal, where valleys were filled in, where water systems were changed, and you have these terrible floods when it rains, where people lose their homes and businesses and things along that line. And I think all of that has to be considered as we go into this discussion. It doesn't mean it's impossible to have some moderation at the margins for some of these properties. There may be a way to do that. But to your point, should one person make the decision to remove this protection for hundreds of thousands of square miles of land, that then once it's lost, it's lost. And that unintended consequence may be we lose plant species, we lose monuments, we lose archaeological finds, we lose cultural assets, we lose animals and birds and all kinds of things that may be in those areas. So it is a very nuanced discussion. And unfortunately, a lot of Americans aren't great at nuance. You know, it's kind of one way or the other.
0: This is not the great time for nuance in American history, although there really hasn't been much nuance in American history. We're very much a yes, no, black, white, this, that, friend, enemy kind of binary people. We've been spared nuance because we have a 3,000-mile moat between us and Europe on one side and a 12,000-mile moat between us and Asia on the other side, and Canada and Mexico have proved to be good neighbors, especially Canada, so they're no threat to us. And so we haven't had the European need to sort out the complexities of ethnicity, language, territory, etc. So yes, I think you're right, and I'm sure one of the first things I ever did with my friend Mike Jacobs, who was my beloved mentor, is tour Appalachia in the 1970s, and we saw mountain topping, and we were both flabbergasted, like, really? You're taking the top of the mountain off because you think strip mining is superior to deep mining? Such scarring and devastation to Appalachia. It was what it was. We get it. It's a different era now, thank goodness. But there's still a lot of black lung disease. There are a lot of families that have never really been able to escape the the grip of the company towns and the company mines. So one generation rethinks things that another generation thought were unobjectionable. And thank goodness we had Lyndon Johnson in the 1960s to give us the Clean Water Act and the Clean Air Act and the Wilderness Act and the EPA and so on. So anyway, but just to go back to this for 1 minute, protecting these antiquities is really serious business. And today with drones and other technologies, LIDAR, interested people can go find things buried in the West and dig them up. And so we need more vigilance. We need a better understanding. We need to agree to leave some things alone. And I would really urge people who are interested in this subject to read an essay by Craig Childs. Craig Childs is an extraordinary writer in Western Colorado, and he has an essay called The Seed Jar in his book Finders Keepers. Our duty, he felt in this great essay, which I just love, The Seed Jar, is that our duty is to leave it alone. But then by publishing an essay about it, he didn't give coordinates, so probably nobody could find it. But you leave it in a vulnerable state. But you also, if you, let's say you dig up a Greek vase in Crete that's just magnificent, and it was under 20 feet of soil, it is now more vulnerable than it has ever been since the day it was manufactured. And during 9/11, we all worried about this. What if a nuclear weapon were dropped on Washington, D.C., in the National Gallery, the National Portrait Gallery, the Smithsonian, you know, all of our national treasures, the Constitution, the Declaration of Independence, the National Archives, the Library of Congress, what if they were destroyed? So that's one reason why everything's being digitized, because we live in a time when that kind of terrorism, cultural terrorism, is a distinct possibility. And there are, I was just in Wind Canyon in Theodore Roosevelt National Park the other day with my friend Dennis. And this is this area that's been carved by wind into these beautiful sort of the kind of smooth and curved and sensuous landscapes you see down in, say, Glen Canyon on the Colorado River. And it was just beautiful. And then down there, there were like Hiram Loves Judy being carved into the rocks. I mean, the fact is there are jerks everywhere. And if 98% of all the people are thoughtful, generous, enlightened, respectful, there's 2% of people that will steal the vase, break the vase, turn it into a lamp or whatever. And this can't be stopped. And in something like Bears Ears, which at one point was well over 1 million acres, and they have like 2 rangers, there's no way you can prevent all the activity that could be desecration. And in some paradoxical way, if you leave a section of Utah alone and never designate it as anything, it might be safer than when you designated a national monument. Because the minute you say, oh, this is Bears Ears National Monument, there's a certain class of people who says, there must be stuff there. Let's get out there. And so these are really complicated questions. And I'm learning so much from Dr. Ryan. And until you learn about something like this, you don't know about something like this. You think, well, Devil's Tower is a national monument. That's how that works. But Devil's Tower is not protecting some precious weaving or loom or vase that dates back to, say, 700 AD.
1: No, I think that's a very important distinction to make. And the best thing we can do is to try to have a conversation, to educate ourselves, to become enlightened where we can. And that's one of the things I'd like to turn the conversation today toward. Let's talk a little bit about some of the enlightenment that you're able to bring to people through your cultural tours, which I think is a great way to help people understand more about specific points in history, about specific places. And you have a fascinating cultural tour coming up, Thomas Jefferson's France, a little bit later this year. Can you speak to that a little bit?
0: So I've done this 3 previous times, Jefferson's France. I mean, he was all over. He loved France. He said, every man's first country is his own, but every enlightened person's second country must be France. And 5 of the happiest years of his life in France, and fell in love for the last time, depending on how you decide to negotiate the Sally Hemings question. But this was with a woman named Maria Causeway. He fell in love with French music, French dance, French art, French cuisine, French wine, French conversation. For the 4th time now, I'm taking a group of people, and we spend a few days in Paris. Then we go to the south of France, to the places that he loved so much, including Nîmes, where the Maison Carrée is, which is he thought was the most beautiful building in the world, and it became the basis for the capital of your own state, the capital at Richmond, which still stands based upon the Maison Carrée with some adjustments over time. And so this is a wonderful tour. We do it every few years. I wanted to do it this year because it's America at 250, and we don't want to exaggerate the French connection, but Franklin got us the French loan and the French alliance. They certainly shortened the War of Independence and played what probably is a decisive or near decisive role in it. The irony is that this helped to precipitate the French Revolution, which was a cataclysm. So we go there and it's just joy. We do those. We've done England a couple of times, sort of literary England, mostly London and Stratford and Oxford. And we've done Greece a couple of times. I want to do Italy, but this will be Jefferson in France. When I was making this list last night of, have I done anything in my life that's of any value whatsoever? When we get into those moods, one of them was these cultural tours. We break even and make a little money, but we don't do it as a business. We do it because it's so much fun. I suppose you could say I'm able to finagle people into giving me a free trip to France from time to time. But it is great and hard work. At any rate, that's this year's foreign cultural tour, and so much, very much looking forward to it. But I'm going to be in Crow Canyon at that event until the day before, and as soon as we send people away from Crow Canyon, I have to get on a small United Express plane from Durango or Cortez to Denver, and then across the mighty ocean to Paris, where there will be about 30 plus people waiting to see the wonders of the Enlightenment and Jefferson's France. So it's like being in a pinball machine and not having much cushion.
1: Now, it sounds amazing. And I think folks are really fortunate that you're willing to lead these adventures and to make this even possible. But like our whole point of this was, the more we can help find the community that wants to support these things, the more we can help educate folks, the better we have this national and even international discussion about these things and can have a greater understanding, which ultimately helps us in making better decisions and having a better dialogue. I do want to point folks to our newsletter. We'd love for you to go to ltamerica.org, which is our website. You can sign up for the newsletter there. We want to hear from you, feedback at ltamerica.org, and we would love for you to participate with us on our social media. We have Facebook, Instagram, TikTok, Threads, pretty much all the major social media. We're out there. We have a wonderful team that helps to share Clay's messages on that and some really neat stuff. Your feedback is so important in helping us guide the direction of this program and really this entire adventure, this entire enterprise to make that happen.
0: Indeed, so much. Just a couple of quick more things. October 27th, which, by the way, is Theodore Roosevelt's birthday, I'm giving a talk for Smithsonian Associates on how to read a film. So I have no idea what I'm going to say, by the way. But the idea is that when you see a film, it just happens. Like, let's just take Christopher Nolan's Odyssey. You go see it, you follow along, you're stunned by the visuals, you hear the music, but you don't really listen to the music. It's all this effect. And I've done four documentary films myself. I've made them. I've been in the editing booth with David Swensen, who was a great editor. And you make thousands of decisions in a 30-minute documentary. Thousands. Maybe there should be a pause here. That talking head didn't quite nail it. We should find somebody who can say that better. Where does the music come in? How long do you linger on a photograph? Should we use the Ken Burns effect and work our way up the photograph? We got 4 hours of material. We have to get it down to 30 minutes. What are we going to eliminate? What stays on the cutting room floor? Do we have a narrative or a narrator, or does it just unfold organically? Though that's slightly out of focus, but it's still important. Should we use it, etc.? There are hundreds and hundreds and hundreds of decisions that have to get made. And yet you just kind of come out of the Odyssey thinking you loved it or hated it or wow. And once in a while you buy the soundtrack, but mostly you don't realize the things that have been assembled to bring off the effect. And one small pause, just one beat, can make a huge difference in how something happens. So I've got a friend in Minneapolis named Niall Schwartz, who's a real cinema guy. And so he's helping me think about this, but I want to be able to show how I take a scene from a great film, like, say, Citizen Kane, and show it, and then deconstruct it. Here's how the light and shadows work. Here's how the voiceover works. Here's how the actors interpreted the scene. Here's the music. And just going through and pulling it apart to say, now that you know all those things, it gives you a kind of a matrix, a toolkit, if you wish to use it. Now, some people say, don't bother me with that. I just want to enjoy the film. Which is perfectly okay. But I also think it's very interesting to learn how to read a film. I'm no expert in this, but you know, I can become a semi-plausible double secret on probation, quasi poor expert on almost anything if you give me enough time.
1: Now, this is all wonderful, and the discussion doesn't have to end after we're through with our conversation. It continues at ltamerica.org, and unfortunately, we're out of time. We will be back with another very important edition of Listening to America. We'll see you next time.
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3: 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News and information at 4. It's All Things Considered. Later tonight at 6:30, the business news of the day on Marketplace. 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
9: From NPR and WBUR Boston, I'm Scott Tong.
10: I'm Robin Young. It's Here and Now. Coming up, the Supreme Court takes on the case of a worker. A labor economist says his employer's investments led to retirement losses and violated an obligation to him.
11: If you invest other people's money, you have to invest it with their interests in mind.
9: Also in southern Arizona, protesters watched in horror as construction crews building the border wall tore down a giant cottonwood tree.
10: And the Appleist, Brian Frangie, famous for his not-so-subtle apple ratings, his worst, the Arkansas Black.
12: You'll probably shatter your molar if you bite into it. It's impenetrable.
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13: Live from NPR News, I'm Lakshmi Singh. Democrats have a nearly 2-to-1 edge over Republicans when it comes to voter trust on health care costs, according to a new poll out today. NPR's Selena Simmons-Duffin with details.
14: The cost of health care is weighing heavily on voters' minds, with the midterm elections just 1 month away. That's according to the new poll from KFF, a nonpartisan health research organization. KFF's Ashley Kurzinger says they polled 1,300 people in mid-September.
15: What we are seeing is that the Democratic Party has the advantage overall among all voters on which party voters trust to handle health care, but they also have the advantage among independent voters. And that's a really important voting block for midterm elections.
14: Kurzinger says Democrats had a 10-point advantage on health costs in April. Now that gap has doubled. 22% of voters trust Republicans on the issue, compared to 42% who trust Democrats. Selena Simmons-Duffin, NPR News, Washington.
13: High diesel prices are also on many voters' minds. At a campaign rally in Nebraska last night, President Trump signed an executive order aimed at lowering diesel fuel costs. Here's NPR's Frank Ordonez.
16: President Trump told the audience in the middle of agriculture country that he was signing the order to help farmers. The rising cost of fuel has been a significant challenge for Republicans heading into the midterms. Prices for diesel used by trucks have been hit particularly hard due to the wars in both Iran and Ukraine. The president did not share details, but the order is expected to expand access to diesel, including so-called red dye diesel fuel, which is used by the agriculture industry and not subject to the same state and federal highway taxes as regular diesel. Franco Ordonez, NPR News.
13: Cornell University has hired former U.S. Deputy Attorney General Sally Yates to lead an independent review of the New York school's handling of sexual assault reports. Yates' previous work investigating abuses in women's professional soccer contributed to league-related probes by state attorneys general, including New York AG Letitia James, who a few days ago was appointed to oversee an investigation into the alleged gang rape of a woman at Cornell in 2024. Kenya has announced its first case of Ebola. Kenya's government has urged people not to panic after it announced its first case of the disease stemming from the Democratic Republic of Congo. Here's Emmett Livingstone.
17: Kenya's health minister, Aden Dwale, said a Kenyan national living in Congo had returned home infected with the disease. The patient traveled from Congo to neighboring Uganda by road and from there took a plane to Nairobi, where he died in hospital. Dwale says the authorities are tracing dozens of the patient's contacts, adding that, quote, all systems are in place to mitigate the spread of the disease. An Ebola outbreak was declared in eastern Congo in May. It's since become one of the largest in history, killing more than 4,000 people.
13: It's NPR. A U.S. defense official not authorized to speak publicly has confirmed with NPR that credible threats of Iranian-inspired attacks led the U.S. to move bombers from a British airbase. The U.S. withdrew all 12 B-1 Air Force bombers Sunday. According to the official, the abrupt move was out of concern of some kind of attack, including the possible use of drones. The state of Texas is investigating whether Hanes and Fruit of the Loom use harmful chemicals in the manufacture of children's underwear. Texas Attorney General Ken Paxton has not accused the companies of breaking the law, but today he warned that manufacturers have increased their use of synthetic fabrics that can be harmful to children. The Republicans running against Democrat James Tallarico for the U.S. Senate. A number of polls suggest Paxton is trailing his rival ahead of the midterms in less than a month. The Nobel Prize in Physics has gone to a researcher who led an effort to build a giant particle detector in Antarctica. NPR's Jeff Brumfield has more on what it found.
18: Francis Halsin has spent his career chasing ghostly particles known as neutrinos. Neutrinos rarely interact with regular matter, but when they do, they create a tiny flash of light. Halsin at the University of Wisconsin-Madison developed a plan to place detectors in a cubic kilometer of ice in Antarctica. At the time, it seemed like a long shot.
19: No really respectable conservative physicist would have joined me, but many talented people did.
18: The detector, called Ice Cube, won the prize for finding high-energy neutrinos from deep space. Jeff Brumfield, NPR News.
13: I'm Lakshmi Singh, NPR News in Washington.
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4: 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I'm Barbara Ham Lee. 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
1: David Tennant of Broadchurch and Anna Madeley of All Creatures Great and Small star in Deadwater Fell, a gripping mystery where tragedy leaves close friends questioning everything they thought they knew.
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1: 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Stream

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1: Israelis are marking 3 years since the deadliest day in Israel's history.
2: What do I think about what Hamas did on 7th of October? I would say it was reckless, definitely. However, I would also want to say that the Israeli reaction to it was unjustifiably criminal.
1: We bring you their voices on the next morning edition from NPR News.
3: You can hear that story and much more tomorrow morning from 5 a.m. to 9 a.m. You're listening to All Things Considered on WHRV. Old Dominion University's latest State of the Region report shows the local economy is growing, but slowing way down. Economists say building more housing could help turn things around. WHRO business reporter Toby Cox has more.
4: Unemployment is up. Jobs are down, families are feeling the squeeze of inflation, and ODU economist Bob McNabb says federal policies aren't working in the region's favor.
5: We don't control trade policy, we don't control immigration policy, we don't control who's employed by the federal government, yet each one of those decisions

0: themselves about those types of policies impacts us here because of our distinctive nature.
1: He says the biggest thing local cities can do to bolster the economy is build more housing.
0: If you increase the supply of housing, then people can afford to live in an area, and then the cost of services becomes amenable to those employers, and they are attracted to the region.
1: He says more regional collaboration on housing would benefit everyone. Toby Cox, WHRO News.
2: Live from NPR News in Culver City, California, I'm Dwayne Brown. After months of legal wrangling and protesting, a new era in Hollywood begins today after the mega deal to consolidate Skydance-owned Paramount with Warner Brothers Discovery officially closed. The $111 billion deal faced public protest and a series of lawsuits, but ultimately passed regulatory challenges here in the U.S. and in Europe, while further consolidating power into just a handful of major players. NPR's Mondalit Del Barco tells us many still have reservations.
3: There's a new co-CEO, and the duo that headed Warner Brothers Pictures are now out of the picture. The Writers Guild of America and 12 state attorneys general tried unsuccessfully to block the merger, but Ellison agreed that the combined studios will make 30 films a year for the next few years. Still, critics remain very skeptical.
2: NPR's Mondalit Del Barco. Others are worried what might happen to CNN, with company owner David Ellison being an ally of President Trump. NPR has learned that FBI teams that track foreign spies have been hit with deep cuts around the country. NPR's Ryan Lucas has this exclusive reporting.
4: The cuts to FBI counterintelligence squads are so significant that in some of the Bureau's field offices, they only have 50 to 60% of positions filled. And in some field offices, the number of counterintelligence squads has been reduced by half. That's according to five people familiar with the matter who spoke on condition of anonymity out of fear of retribution. One source called the cuts terrifying in light of the growing threats. The staff reductions are a ripple effect of Director Kash Patel's focus on violent crime and immigration enforcement. Agents and analysts are being pulled off of hunting foreign spies and instead put on violent crime or immigration work. In response to questions, the FBI says it maintains a robust counterintelligence effort.
2: You're listening to NPR News. One of the largest market manipulation investigations in recent Turkish history has expanded into local investment funds jailing dozens of individuals. NPR's Hadil El-Sauchi has more.
5: The crackdown began when severe cash shortages hit several major investment firms. People tried to withdraw their money only to find out the funds weren't there. According to investigators, portfolio managers teamed up to artificially pump up stock prices using client money. They created fake returns until the whole thing collapsed, trapping their clients' savings. Authorities have already named over 200 suspects in the case, frozen assets and seized money, placing it in state custody. A high-ranking official in Turkey's ruling party stepped down in September following accusations that she sold tens of millions of dollars in stock right before the crash. Hadil El-Sauchi, NPR News, Istanbul.
2: After drawing harsh criticism from California leaders, the White House is trying to walk back comments made by President Trump last night during a campaign rally for Republican candidates. Trump was talking about high gas prices when he suggested Iran could attack Los Angeles or San Diego and said it's a, quote, small price to pay. Today, Trump's communications director said on social media that he was not calling for an attack, but explaining the Iran war was meant to prevent one. 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
6: 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Len Siegel of Hope House shares a personal story about love, belonging, disability, and the assumptions that can sometimes become barriers of their own.
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11: This is All Things Considered from NPR News. I'm Elsa Chang in Culver City, California.
12: And I'm Sasha Pfeiffer in Washington. The price of diesel is near a record high. So President Trump has released an executive order aimed at lowering that cost by making one kind of fuel more accessible. It's often called red-dyed diesel. And NPR's energy reporter Willa Rubin is on the line to explain to us what that is. Hi, Willa.
13: Hello. How are you?
12: I'm good. So what is red-dyed diesel?
13: This is a great question. I put this to Will O'Neill, principal analyst at S&P Global Energy. He is a follower of all things diesel.
14: Red dye diesel is diesel with red dye in it. That's it.
13: And the reason this diesel is dyed red is because it's taxed differently, because it's used differently.
12: And how is it used differently?
13: Well, it's used for agricultural equipment and other things that go off-road. It's not for vehicles that go on the highway, and it's usually exempt from federal taxes. On the other hand, regular diesel has a federal tax of about 24 cents a gallon. Now, normally, you can get in trouble with the IRS for driving with dyed diesel on highways. The red makes it easier to catch someone who filled up their tank with the wrong stuff. Here's Will O'Neill again.
14: Because it's effectively a form of tax evasion.
13: Now, the latest executive order says dyed diesel will be allowed on highways through the end of the year. No IRS fines.
12: So I assume if it is exempt from federal taxes, that is the way it's supposed to save people money. It's cheaper.
13: Cheaper, yes. It could help farmers, truckers, other workers who use diesel to do their jobs. The executive order said this move would put money directly into their pockets, quote, to support their vital service to our nation.
12: And explain more what that would look like, how farmers and truckers would be using this. In a different way.
13: So imagine that I am a farmer and I normally use red dyed diesel in my tractor on my field. Well, now I can also use it to fill up my van, get on the highway, and take my vegetables to market. Now, states also tax fuel, and a handful have recently also said that drivers can use red dyed diesel on their highways. So best case scenario, without those state taxes and federal penalties, you get a total savings of about 60 cents a gallon. But for context, a gallon of regular diesel is now up $2.60. A gallon of regular diesel is now about $2.60 higher than it was a year ago. You know, and this is largely because of the wars in Iran and Ukraine. They've really affected the global fuel supply.
12: And by bringing red-dyed diesel on the market, is the idea that this will overall bring more diesel out to the public?
13: Yeah, technically, this will increase the total amount of diesel that people could use. But Jaime Brito, the executive director of oil markets at Dow Jones Energy, he points out that this doesn't mean most people can easily access it.
15: When was the last time that you went to a pumping station and you saw that one of the stations gave you the possibility to feed red diesel into your truck?
13: Yeah, you can't buy this at most gas stations. You have to go to a special wholesaler, like where farmers go, or maybe certain gas stations in rural areas. Now, we reached out to the White House to ask how they'd respond to some of these critiques, but we haven't heard back.
12: Besides this attempt at bringing fuel prices down, diesel prices, is there anything else the Trump administration could do to lower the price of diesel?
13: I mean, analysts tell me there's no silver bullet here. You may have heard the phrase diesel export ban floating around. The idea here was that surely if the U.S. stops sending the diesel that we refine here to other countries, then we would have more and then our prices for diesel would go down. But bottom line, refiners push back on this. It would be bad business for them. President Trump said late Friday he was not seriously considering the ban. Experts told me, you know, the only real fix here is addressing the big picture problems, the wars in Ukraine and Iran. And until there is more oil flowing freely around the world again, it's hard to see the price of diesel getting much lower.
12: That's NPR's Willa Rubin. Thank you.
13: Thank you.
11: Meanwhile, today, the Walt Disney Company accused the Trump administration of violating its free speech rights. That was in a federal court hearing today. And at stake are the broadcast licenses that Disney holds for the local ABC stations that it owns across the country. Now, Disney sued after the Federal Communications Commission launched an early review of all of those licenses at once. NPR's David Folkenflik was at the hearing and joins us now with more. Hi, David.
16: Hey, Elsa.
11: Okay, so explain, what is at the heart of Disney? Disney's argument here.
16: So Disney's legal team argued today that the company and its network are being punished for content that President Trump doesn't like. President Trump goes and attacks ABC, and then the Federal Communications Commission chairman, Brendan Carr, goes after them too. In this case, he's actually taken the act, or at least the media bureau of the FCC has, to review all of these licenses early, that is, in some cases, years ahead of time, and all at once. It's an essentially unprecedented act. And Disney's saying, look, if we lose those licenses, yes, that'll hurt us in the bottom line. That'll really be a blow. But just the very fact of the review itself is harming. So ABC is saying it's already altering some editorial decisions because of fear of retribution. I want to give you one example. Back in July, President Trump gave an address from the White House, and he was steamed that ABC and NBC had made clear they weren't going to be carrying it. In that speech, he was repeating these disproven claims about fraud in the 2020 presidential election, and he accused ABC of fraud, too, for failing to carry that speech. Here's what he had to say back then.
17: Fraud like this should mean a revocation of their licenses. They use our public multi-billion-dollar in value airways for absolutely no money. They pay nothing.
16: Now, here's the thing. ABC did carry the speech live, but on its streaming service, ABC News Live, which is where we got that clip from, its chief attorney said, look, this wasn't because the network thought it was newsworthy. This is what the network thought it had to do in fear of retribution, knowing that this process is hanging out there about what's going to happen to its licenses. She compared it to a guillotine hanging over somebody's neck, not knowing if it's going to come down.
11: Well, as this was going down, how did the government respond?
16: Well, here's the dog that didn't bark in the night, right? So the lead assistant U.S. attorney arguing the case from the Justice Department on behalf of the Federal Communications Commission didn't really address Disney's claims of the First Amendment. He primarily said this had to be decided on whether the court could look at it. He said this really needs to go through a longer bureaucratic process. The court doesn't have what's called jurisdiction here. Elsa, you're a former lawyer. You know, it's like, can she review it, right? The judge. And he also said that this was being instigated, this early, seemingly unprecedented review, because the agency was frustrated that Disney was providing insufficient response to its already ongoing investigation of Disney's DEI policies, that is diversity, equity, and inclusion, and that it was a tool in their toolbox to be able to get more information about that.
11: Well, did the judge today give any indication of where this is headed, you think?
16: Well, so go back to that question of the tool in the toolbox argument. She seemed very frustrated on the inability of the Justice Department legal team arguing the case in court today to answer a key question, which is, of all the things that you have available to you, why was this necessary? This is a potentially very draconian act to strip these licenses. Why did you need to do that? Ultimately, the government has been given more time to say what the other choices were, but they conceded even in court as they look for answers, say, look, we probably could have issued subpoenas or done fines or other things. So she seems skeptical of that. Disney is asking for the judge either to temporarily prevent the agency from moving forward or a preliminary injunction, which we basically say, we don't even have to go to a trial. We know this was unconstitutional.
11: Yeah.
16: The two questions on my mind are this. Will the judge accept Disney's arguments about jurisdiction, that because this is a constitutional First Amendment argument, yeah, you bet, the district court can weigh in? And secondly, even if she does, what actions are she willing to take?
11: We shall wait and see. That is NPR's David Folkenflik. Thank you, David.
16: You bet.
12: You're listening to All Things Considered from NPR News. For decades, when it came to providing HIV prevention and care, community-based organizations were on the front lines. They were directly funded by the Centers for Disease Control and Prevention. Now, the money will instead go to state health departments. As KOSU's Sierra Pfeiffer reports, the funding shift could affect the most vulnerable populations.
18: Theodore Noel knows his community. In the late 90s, Noelle, who is Black, worked as a counselor at an elementary school in Oklahoma City. There, he says, many minority students were struggling.
19: The students was living with, you know, extended family members, the neighbors, because their parents were infected with HIV.
18: Noelle says few local organizations were offering targeted HIV prevention to people of color.
19: And during that time, it's like we didn't feel comfortable going to someone that not necessarily might look like me or have some of the same values, or just culturally inappropriate. So they were just self-medicating as much as they could.
18: So Noelle designed an organization for Black people and minorities called Guiding Right.
19: This is the medical wing. Patient will be seen here first, get all their vitals and everything.
18: The nonprofit meets people where they are. The clinic is right behind a gay bar and does outreach at barbershops and clubs. 21-year-old patient Rowan Carbajal says staff at the clinic made him feel comfortable opening up about his identity.
20: And they'll be sure to check up on you, not only with your weight, your health, your mental state, but also just make sure that you're doing okay as a whole.
18: Guiding Right is one of nearly 100 community-based organizations that got some direct federal funding from the CDC, more than $441,000 a year that would pay for 4 staff members, some testing, and medicine. While only a small part of its overall budget, Noelle says the cuts came without a warning.
19: That's kind of a slap in the face.
18: Instead, the CDC is now funding HIV prevention through state and local health departments. In a statement, the U.S. Department of Health and Human Services says it's a way for the CDC to streamline HIV prevention funding. But Lindsay Dawson, an HIV expert with the nonprofit Health Policy Research Group, KFF, says cutting direct CDC funding for HIV prevention groups follows a broader trend under President Trump.
21: Community-based organizations have been successful in their work because they reach communities that are disproportionately impacted by HIV. So this often includes people of color and transgender people. And the administration has specifically said that it doesn't recognize transgender people and has worked to pull back on funding that's directed at individuals or groups based on race, ethnicity.
18: In the case of Oklahoma, the state's health department did get $1 million to prevent HIV. And while the agency already funds some parts of Guiding Right, it's unclear if it will make up the $441,000 the group is set to lose. If the money doesn't trickle down to the nonprofit, Noelle says he'll have to lay off staff and reduce services.
19: In the populations that we serve, they are very distrusting. You know, are you the police? What are you doing? Are you from the health department? Or I might not have legal status. We don't care about all of that. We're just here to provide that services.
18: He worries that the new HIV prevention funding model won't fully reach minority populations. For NPR News, I'm Sierra Pfeiffer in Oklahoma City.
22: This story was co-reported by Jillian Taylor.
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23: They did name the federal city Washington to honor him while he was still in office.
6: We'll have other examples of Trump's attempts to do this up ahead in 15.
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6: It's currently 66 degrees with clear skies out in Norfolk tonight. Those clear skies should persist with a low of 50. Tomorrow, it will be sunny with a high around 74. Wednesday night, mostly clear with a low around 55 degrees. Thursday, those temps will bump up slightly. It's going to be sunny with a high around 82. Thursday night, partly cloudy with a low near 63.
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3: This is WHRV's All Things Considered. I'm Chuck Dowd. And we're excited today to share with you in a special segment on the program highlights from our local storytelling initiative, WHRO Story Exchange. Now, this is one of the many ways that we're connecting the voices in our community through your support of public media, which we are very grateful for. Here's how it works. At each of our Story Exchange events, it centers upon a guiding question that we pose to spark reflection and conversation with our hopes to create a space for voices from across our region to tell their stories and be heard. At one of our Story Exchange event recordings, a familiar face and voice to some, Lynn Siegel from Hope House joined us as Story Exchange made a stop at Push Comedy Theater in Norfolk. Lynn shared with us a touching story of love, home, and disabilities, and how the greatest of those disabilities may be our own perceptions. Let's listen.
4: People with intellectual and developmental disabilities predominantly live with their families or in congregate and segregated arrangements, such as institutions, facilities, nursing homes, and group homes. In 1984, Hope House Foundation made a major decision. We decided we were not going to segregate people anymore based on a pretend label. It'd be like me saying to you guys, everybody wearing eyeglasses, raise your hands. Y'all are going to live together. You got the same disability. Really, we'll get the Lions Club involved too. Big print newspapers. But what I learned about home was through this process of closing all of those group homes and people with disabilities finding their own home with their own key and their own life. One story I want to tell you about is about Marilyn and Earl. They lived in separate group homes, but they had a love affair for over two decades. Now, they didn't see each other very much. I mean, sometimes we were short-staffed and, you know, transportation was an issue, but their love never wavered. So when we started closing those group homes, they finally were able to say, we want to get married. Well, that's when we discovered in Virginia, I don't know if you guys know this, but isn't always progressive. And go figure. So the registrar was saying, well, they weren't competent to say, I do to each other. Well, they were competent enough to love each other for two decades. So we definitely fought that one and won. And I walked Marilyn down the aisle. So when they got their home together, they invited me over and I walked in. And the first thing I noticed, I felt a bit awkward, was every seat in the living room and their couch had large photos of their wedding day, just leaning against the cushions. And I could see there was pictures on the wall too. So I said to Marilyn, where should I sit? She said, there's plenty of places to sit right here. I go, but you got pictures everywhere. She goes, well, just pick it up, put it in your lap. Okay. So I did. I sat there with a picture of them getting married in my lap. And I thought, oh, we're going to have to work on this with them, you know? And then I started thinking about it. They decorated their house in a way, as Earl explained, that people wouldn't look at the pictures unless they had to pick them up. And that represented to them the most important thing about their home, something they had waited for over two decades, their love. See, what I think home is putting your stuff where you want it for whatever reason you want it there. I think home is doing it at your own leisure, on the day you want, and at the time you want. See, what I think home is choice. And too often, people with intellectual disabilities are denied that choice. Not anymore. Thank you very much.
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6: 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NextEra wants to combine with Dominion Energy to make the largest company in the world. In the wake of legislative and customer pushback, a NextEra vice president spoke before lawmakers in Richmond Tuesday. And questions about the company's involvement in Florida politics stood out, as WVTF's Brad Kuttner reports.
10: The root of political interference allegations lobbed against NextEra comes from the so-called Robo Memo, named after the company's then-CEO, Jim Robo. According to NextEra VP Armando Pimentel, the memo came from an outside law firm following a dispute between employees at a company that worked with NextEra.
14: That Robo memo has a number of unsubstantiated allegations associated with it. There are people that were incarcerated as a result of wrongdoing associated with allegations in that Robo memo, but no one at FPL, NextEra Energy, or the companies themselves were ever charged on any of those allegations.
10: Notably, the Virginia State Corporation Commission, granting a request from Clean Virginia, has asked NextEra to release that memo as part of the agency's review of the massive merger, but Pimentel said ongoing litigation would limit its release to the public.
14: We would not be releasing the Robo memo out to the public, if you will. We are going to try to figure out how to provide information related to that to the folks that have asked for it and to the SEC.
10: Fairfax area Democratic delegate Irene Shin led the questions about the Robo memo Tuesday, and she isn't pleased with the idea of a limited release.
15: If it's a company that has a track record of running ghost candidates or employing dark money groups, Virginians deserve the chance to know who they're getting into bed with.
10: The SEC set a Thursday deadline for the memo's release. In Richmond, I'm Brad Kuttner.
6: This is WHRV. It is currently 66 degrees with clear skies out in Norfolk. Coming up in 15 minutes on All Things Considered, NPR's Juana Summers speaks to White House correspondent April Ryan about her new memoir, Notes on a Blacklash, When a Black Woman Goes Viral. We'll hear from April and her new story up ahead, and we'll have much more on the way when All Things Considered continues.

0: women are impacted, it does make a difference. It hurts. You don't want to be known for this friction with a president. Yeah. You want to be known for the work that you and the stories that bring forth answers that solve problems or help inform the American people. This is not entertainment.
1: I don't have to tell you this, April, but as journalists, we're all still human beings. We have our feelings. We have our opinions. Those do not go away. Yet at the same time, there's an expectation and a responsibility to the truth, which you note in your book. There's also an expectation of some level of impartiality. How do you balance that given everything that we've been talking about and the current landscape that exists in this country?
0: It's a balance that I think I may have fallen on because at this point, First Amendment talks about the free press. We are part of the checks and balances situation that's built into this country. I am pointing out now, and some people could say that I'm wrong, but 750,000 people were purged from the Affordable Care Act, but yet we're paying to put gold on a horse. I am talking about the fact that Haitians and Syrians lost their TPS, having the ankle monitors put on their ankles, sent back to the countries that have travel advisories in the State Department we're not supposed to travel to. I'm jaded to a certain extent, but maybe I am not as understanding as I was when I first hit the White House 29 years ago.
1: 29 years.
0: I see what's happening in this nation. And like Ida B. Wells said, for you and I, put a bright light on what's happening.
1: April, one thing that I was really struck by in your book is that you were so candid and you were so vulnerable. You talk about putting on a brave face while managing harm in private. You talk about, in great detail, stress-induced hair loss.
0: Yeah.
1: Many people would not open up about those things. What was your hope in sharing these deeply personal parts of your life with all of us?
0: I've been diagnosed as having acute and chronic post-traumatic stress disorder. So, you know, every time my hair saw Trump, it left.
1: Oh my gosh.
0: I mean, you have to make a joke about it now. But a president of the United States calls you a loser in front of the world.
1: Yeah.
0: You have to still hold your head up high, go home, and let your children know the world is okay. Because if a mother is off, the whole house is off. So I had to internalize a lot of stuff and then get the death threats. Had to move my home. That I'm thankful that's all I lost. If I had to lose a couple of strands, that's fine. I'm here to tell the story.
1: I've been speaking with April Ryan. She is the longest-serving Black White House correspondent, and her latest book, Notes on a Black Lash, is out now. April, it's been such a treat.
0: It has been a pleasure to be with you. You've given me chills. It's an honor to be here with you.
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5: 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A construction project will close an entrance to Langley Air Force Base later this month. Drivers and pedestrians will need to use alternate gates until work completes next year. The King Street Bridge and gate at Langley Air Force Base will close to all traffic starting October 26. Joint Base Langley-Eustis says construction is expected to be completed in 2027. An exact reopening date has not been announced. The closure applies to both vehicles and pedestrians. Neither the bridge nor the gate will be available while the work is underway. The project is part of a planned maintenance. Crews will replace asphalt pavement, curbs and gutters, and concrete drainage flumes. They will also restripe the roadway and adjust the end monument. During construction, access to Langley will be through the LaSalle and Armistead gates. Those entrances will continue operating on their established schedules, so anyone heading to the base should check gate hours when planning a trip. The current hours are posted on the Joint Base Langley-Eustis website at jble.af.mil under Base Access. 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It's 5:30.
6: Live from NPR News in Culver City, California, I'm Dwayne Brown. Secretary of State Marco Rubio is urging Russian authorities to share more information about a lab worker who died from a possible case of pneumonic plague last week, prompting an investigation

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5: In Los Angeles, I'm Kai Rizdal. It is Tuesday. Today, this one is the 6th of...

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1: This final note on the way out today, which, given where the markets are, may or may not be a surprise and may or may not be welcome news to the broader public. The New York State Comptroller says he figures financial sector bonuses, tied, of course, to bank profits, are going to set a new record this year. On that note, next week we start getting third quarter earnings reports from those same big Wall Street banks. Jordan Manges, Anil Maharaj, Janet Wynn, Olga Oxman, and Virginia K. Smith are the digital team. I'm Kai Rizdal. We will see you tomorrow, everybody. This is APM.
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5: Mostly clear tonight with the low temperature dropping back into the lower 50s. Sunny for Wednesday. Highs near 73. Overnight tomorrow night dropping back to around 57. Sunny and warmer on Thursday with a high temperature near 80.
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7: Giving you a taste of something in the water. It's Out of the Box. I'm Paul Shagrew. They've said for years that there's something special about the music that comes from this area. And I'm going to start off the show tonight with three brand new songs, all by Hampton Roads groups. One of them is the Futuros. They've been around for a long time, and they've got a new single out called Did You Hear About Jimmy? We'll also hear from Ganja Cat, the reggae band led by Jesse Chong. They've got a new song just released called Hopium. And I'm going to start off the show with Alan Hudson and the Half Moons, who played the Out of the Box series a couple of years ago, put on a great show there. And they've got a new song that is being officially released tomorrow, but we'll let you hear it tonight. It's called Four Hands. Alan Hudson and the Half Moons on Out of the Box.

0: can't tell you what it is. That's a brand new song from Futuros on Out of the Box, longtime indie band from Hampton Roads. Their new single is called Did You Hear About Jimmy? We also heard from Ganja Cat, the reggae band led by Jesse Chong. They've got a new single that has just been released called Hopium. And I started off the show with a new one from Alan Hudson and the Half Moons. They will officially release the song tomorrow. It's called Four Hands. I'm Paul Shagrew, and I'll play you a song now from the album of the week from last week. We'll hear from the Beatles box set a little bit later on, which I'm featuring this week. But Mary Gaucher's latest album, Reckoning, was last week's album of the week. And here's a great song from it called Sometimes on Out of the Box.
1: I worked the orange blossom special, 48 to 54, Manhattan to Miami. I worked in the dining car till Eisenhower built the interstates and jetliners sailed the sky. And luxury trains were shuttered and the railroads up and died. Sometimes

JFK and Bobby and Martin Luther King. These days guns are everywhere, Lord, they shooting everything. I saw my first black president, made me so proud I cried.

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Deep blue neon, Bud Light light. Bud it to my left, Bud it to my right. Oh, honky tonk, Saturday night. Mixing in the politics and fixing the fight. If there's anything to get them back getting along, it's a good old-fashioned title stopping country song. For the

the late, great Todd Snyder on Out of the Box. He passed away a little less than a year ago and was working on an album that he wanted to call My Second Rodeo at the time. So they're going ahead with the release of the album. It should be out soon, and that's the first song we're hearing from it, called Solid Country Gold. We heard Neil Young and the Chrome Hearts before that from the new album called Second Song, and the one song that he performed from that album at Farm Aid at the Virginia Beach Amphitheater a week ago Saturday night. That was called Earth Girl. And Mary Gaucher started off that set. I featured her latest album, Reckoning, last week as the album of the week, and that was a great song from it called Sometimes. I'm Paul Shagrew, and we're going to go into instrumental mode now. I've got three great instrumental tracks that I'm going to play during this next set, and we'll start it off with Hermanos Gutierrez, the guitar duo made up of a couple of brothers who have just released a brand new album, and this is the title song to it on Out of the Box.

Turning off the vocals during that set here on Out of the Box. That was the Hampton Roads all-instrumental band called Bread Collectors. They've got a new album coming out soon called Fugue State, and that was Funk My Life. We heard from Rodrigo y Gabriela, who have been releasing great guitar flamenco instrumentals for over 20 years now. Their new album is called Our Home, and that was Quicksand. And we started off that set with Hermanos Gutierrez and the title cut to their new album, Los Ojos del Condor, or The Condor Passes. I'm Paul Shagru, and we'll get the vocals back in with this next set, starting off with Joy Oladokun from her new album, Hope is a Heavy Thing. This is Easy Company on Out of the Box.

Sunvolt on Out of the Box from their new album Sound Signal Serenade, which was originally released last spring as part of Record Store Day, but it's since been released everywhere, and that was a song from it called Serenade Song. We heard from the new Leon Bridges album just out, and a song called Talk It Over, and Joy Oladokun's new album has just arrived. That was a great song from it called Easy Company. I'm Paul Shagrew, and I'm going to take you under the covers now and play you some new versions of older songs, starting off with Israel Nash, who has remade The Byrds' 1968 album Sweetheart of the Rodeo in sometimes very unusual ways. The songs go out of their way to sound different from the originals. And here is the Woody Guthrie song that The Byrds did on that album. Israel Nash doing Pretty Boy Floyd on Out of the Box.

That's Margo Price on Out of the Box, finishing up a whole set of cover songs. She did that one at Farm Aid. It's a Blaze Foley song that was originally written about President Reagan, but she has kind of updated it, you might say. It's called Oval Room. We heard My Morning Jacket before that with their version of the Neil Young song, Like a Hurricane. That'll be on Volume 2 of a Neil Young tribute album called Heart of Gold. Volume 1 was released a couple of years ago. And Israel Nash started off that set with his version of the Woody Guthrie song Pretty Boy Floyd. He has redone the entire Sweetheart of the Rodeo album by the Byrds. They released it in 1968, and Israel Nash has recreated it with some very unusual arrangements for the songs. 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